0: Yeah, no.
1: Houses, projects getting fixed or repaired, temporarily repaired.
0: Yeah, so this is similar to what we did back in 2024. The borough took the lead, and the insurance company was kept in the loop the entire time. And they paid 100% of the last one that occurred in 2024. So yeah, we took the lead. Like I said, I've been in contact with APRA since day one. I also have my insurance broker in the loop on every single email, every single correspondence. So we're taking the lead and should be reimbursed.
2: And it's a lot faster than just reimbursing. It's a lot faster to do it this way. Mm-hmm. And maybe it is expedited because of the ferry. And
1: so the insurance company has already paid us, or if they agreed, is there something in writing that shows that they're paying us for this amount of the total contract? Said we're liable for $5,000.
2: Yeah,
1: so where's, how do we know the insurance company is paying us? I guess we had struggled with this last insurance claim at Colby.
2: We did?
0: No, we didn't last time. They paid us without any hesitation last time. It was the King Cove School that was more of a challenge with the fire, but with the reinsurance company. But yeah, I mean, it's not 100% guaranteed, Paul. They haven't said a definitive yes. However, like I said, I do believe they'll pay it. Hub International and everyone is all on the same page. Shariza with APRA has been included in all the correspondence. But this is something that has to be done, and it needs to be done quickly, and the ferry will not dock on there until this is fixed. So that's coming in June. So I dubbed it an emergency and move forward.
1: And so the state, I assume, is looked at the dock, and then they've authorized the ferry to come in there or come in there
0: not
1: after
0: yet.
1: The repair is done?
2: No, not until we do the repair. Actually, I was having, well, Annie included, we were doing emails this morning on as they remove this, if we're going to put a dolphin out on the end, we need the ferry system to let us know with the existing portion of the dock that's left, if they want to maintain being able to use where they normally offload vehicles, or if they're comfortable with moving it up and just taking another section of bull rail out. So those conversations are still going on as of this morning.
1: So people that have a private boat, they can't use the dock right
2: now? No, that's not true.
0: Well, no, right now the dock is...
2: It's closed, but I think they need to talk to the city manager of Cold Bay as to being able to use it. The reason they have it shut down, and it's been recommended to us by the engineers and everyone else that went out there and took a look at it, because we don't want anybody going out there and go over to that edge and take pictures and fall in the damn drift up there. So they're kind of restricting it. So I think if they talk with Lori over there, whatever they're doing, you know, that's up to them. But it's not like the whole dock fell down. It's just the end. So I would say it's up to whoever it is with their vessel to talk to them, because we have Coastal goes in there. You know, we'll have the fuel barge and ferry. So it should be safe. I mean, it's not ladders off the dock anywhere else. It's just that end.
1: And so just to be clear, the repair contract, the emergency ordinance that you approved, was that for two million? What was
2: that? Yeah, $2,036,000 or something.
1: And when do we anticipate the insurance company paying?
2: We have to ask Annie. She's talking.
0: I don't have a date yet, Paul. We're working on that. I've been constantly working on this since April 8th.
1: And I guess I'm.
2: If we were going to wait for the insurance company, you know how insurance companies are, we'd be probably into July or August, and that's not good for the community. So, and then we have to do it anyway.
1: I guess the final question I probably want to ask is that, you know, Bunks and King Cove, I know they were having trouble. They had to use a skiff to get ashore. Do we have anybody that's actually used the dock besides Coastal?
2: I have no idea. But it's not, I mean, we own the dock, but it's under an agreement with the city of Cold Bay. So they kind of, you know, if we gave them the contract, we can't step in and say, wait a minute, you got to do this.
3: Yeah. I see the ladders are on, I guess it's the south side of the dock. Who ties on the north side then? Like at King Cove for
2: on the inside of the dock, maybe?
3: Yeah, like you see these ladders. I imagine fishing boats go on this side. The boats actually tie on that other side also. Like who crashed into this way?
2: Oh, now you mean?
3: Yeah, like when you see that damage right there.
2: That's insurance companies can figure that one out.
3: I'm just curious, do like barges tie on the north side then?
2: That kind of damage is usually done by a barge.
4: Well, I guess they can go in and look at AIS for that day.
2: They already have.
4: Okay. I'm just something big, obviously, did that much damage. Yeah.
2: Somebody said, well, a fishing boat did it, but fishing boat did it, he's still the
4: Oh, Warren here. Are we?
2: Warren.
4: Okay. The full scenario that I have on this incident in Cold Bay with the dock. With the cold snap we had a month of ice buildup in the Russell Creek Bight. That extended out over a half a mile. And the size of the ice accumulation in Leonard's Harbor at the same time was about 3 to 5 foot thick. And the same cold snap, it built up in the Russell Creek Bight, that same time frame. And I'm sure that that ice was 3 to 5 foot thick. And the pictures of the day after that, the guys got some video with the drone, the ice was still underneath the causeway of the dock. That night of the storm with the raising tide, and you could see that on the piling, and they're up pretty high. That ice sheet broke loose with the 90 knot winds that were blowing from the southeast. And the tide and the wind brought that ice sheet over to the dock in Cold Bay. And that's why the piling you see there, where the ice hit, it bent the piling. And then you could notice that the barnacles on the piling are scraped off. Now, if that was a barge, so to speak, hit that dock, it would have to be a really big barge to knock that all in right there. And I come to the conclusion that ice did do the damage on the dock that night during that southeast storm with the 90 knot winds and the tide as high as it was. It broke loose because of the tide got high over in that northeast corner of the Russell Creek bight, and it came out and hit that dock. But the only thing I'm worried about is this is just like an earthquake. We don't cover that type of thing or some natural occurrence or something like that. But I know that the dock on that corner really does look unsafe. And my worry is when they go to start cutting this thing up to knock that corner of that dock off, that dock, I mean, it is in a pretty rough shape with the size of the rust flakes that I've seen in other photos of this dock. And then they need to put a bullet in over there, so they'll have to bring some piling to put that back in there. What I probably would do is try to shore up that corner and put a bullet in right there without taking anything down or apart because of the condition that the beams are in, being so rusted up. Once they start cutting on them, you know, something else might fail. But then looking at the piling, the way they are bent and the amount of them that are bent and all the creasel pilings just snapped. So that was that night storm with the size of the ice buildup in that bite there. When that came down, it had a lot of force. So I think that's probably what happened there, but I am really concerned with the condition of those beams, and once they dig into that and start cutting with the cutting torch, and then you got, well, let's say there's only out of a half inch size beam, you only got the eighth of an inch of real steel left there, and that's for the whole dock now instead of just thinking of the corner right there. But anyway, those are my comments there, but I'm pretty sure that was the ice. There was a little tug in there, but that barge, poor little barge there, You'd see metal to metal visual effects on the piling, and you don't see that there. You see no ice scrapings, no paint marks. So, and I mean the size of that ice cake was really big. I think that's all I had.
2: Okay. Yeah. Thanks. We're going to leave that up to the insurance company. And we did have PNND went out, a couple of engineers, the state, I believe the state sent a bridge inspector out. So they have been, you know, since this happened, the engineers have been working on it, figuring it out. So I am going to leave it up to the engineers that do this for a living to figure out which is the safest way to go.
3: That's
2: where we have to leave it, I think. We just need to get it operational.
5: Mr. Mayor, I agree with Warren on the ice situation, but it damaged three docks over here in False Pass after a month and a half of Northwest, so there was a lot of ice, and I see the same thing over here with the Peter Pan docks and even with our fuel dock. From ice.
2: Okay. Yeah, it could have been, you know, it could have been ice, but I think I'm going to leave that up to the people that do this for a living to figure it out. Okay.
3: Okay.
2: Onward. And you want to do health insurance?
0: Yeah. So in the packet, we kind of discussed this during the FY27 budget discussion, but there's just an overview of the health insurance. The borough currently does have health and dental insurance through Alaska Municipal Health Trust. We did receive the new renewal rates from our insurance broker. There were numerous options available, but the broker did kind of focus on the similar plans to what we currently have. So we currently have a fair weather plan. You can see there on the first table. We pay currently $2,030 per month per person and an annual cost of $365,400 for insurance. They gave us two options. One was to stay in the AMHT plan, which increased by 9.6% with a $35,000 increase. And then there was the Premier Platinum plan, which had a 3.2% increase, increasing it by $11,600. The dental plans kind of went up slightly as well. There is one difference. If the Premier Platinum plan goes through, the health or the dental does not include orthodontics. That's the really the only big difference there. But it's a much smaller increase, and it just doesn't have orthodontics coverage for the thing. So if we leave the AMHT plan and go with their dental, which you would have to do if we like left, there would be no orthodontics included with the dental. So if the assembly chooses to stay with the $250 deductible plan, the borough administration recommends leaving the AMHT plan and change to the Premier Platinum 250 plan with the dental plan that does not include orthodontics. If we do leave AMHT, just realize that we cannot rejoin for 24 months. That's a criteria based off there when we signed up. There are a couple other options, as I mentioned earlier. If you would like to go with a $500 deductible, there's the comparison there on that chart. It's a 4.25% increase, so it's actually more than switching over the Premier 250 plan. And then there's also a $1,500 deductible plan as well, which has a slight decrease. And then in the bottom there, there's just a summary of all the options that I've laid out. And after this, like I said, and what's also included in the FY27 budget is the Premier Platinum 250 plan. So I've attached some documents in there for your reference as well. With that, I would appreciate a motion on which one you'd like to go with. If you want to stay with AMHT, that's fine. If you want to switch to the Premier Platinum plan, that's fine too, or one of the others. But I would like to have a motion from the assembly on what we do here since we have time. Normally we're in a big rush, like I get it 3 days before it's due and we just stay status quo. But this time we have some time to make a decision. Thank you.
2: So Annie, which one are you referring again?
0: The Premier Platinum plan. So the second one down on that table.
2: Okay.
0: That's what I'm recommending.
2: Well,
1: yeah, Annie, it's a Premier Platinum 250. That's the deductible, I assume, the 250, mm-hmm. that means.
0: Yes.
1: When are we have to make a motion at this meeting?
0: I need to have a decision back to them probably by June. I mean, you don't have to decide today. You could decide at the next meeting. That's fine as well. That's 2 weeks away. That should be fine. It's up to you guys.
1: Maybe next meeting would be, I feel more comfortable. It takes a little while to kind of think these things through, but that's just me. But yeah, I don't have any objection right today with the option you're proposing, but I'd like to hear from everybody else too. Thank you.
3: Well, if it was me, I'd vote today and go for the Platinum 250. That's just my view.
6: Yeah, same. Annie's been working on it. She must understand it all.
2: Other comments? Anybody have a preference now? Want to wait?
7: Chris here. I would stay with where we're at right now. I mean, I know $11,000, but you know that's not a terrible increase, and we're pretty comfortable with what we have right now. And you know, without really knowing what the Premier Platinum is, and it's still just a $250 deductible. You know, some of us that are using in health insurance and to move around to different programs is kind of scary, especially this time. You know, with how much stuff is anymore. So, I feel comfortable just staying where we're at. So.
2: And that's with the Premier Platinum 250, right?
0: No,
7: no,
0: that would
7: be with the AMHT Fairweather.
3: It's a 35,000.
0: Yeah, it's a 35,000 increase.
2: Yeah.
7: Okay, 35,000. But yeah, I just to move around insurances right now is you know, you get what you pay for, and when it comes to insurances and health stuff, and I just. I think if we have the money, I hate to see it jump to another insurance, you know, and then if we're not happy with it, then we're stuck with it for 24 months. So that's my opinion. So
2: Annie, according to Kristen, what would we lose by switching?
0: So the AMHT plan, just to clarify, is still through Premera. We just go through the Alaskan Municipal Health Trust for the plan. So it's still a Premera plan. The changes are very minimal, and of course, my thing's cut off. Glenora, could you go to the next page and maybe go a little smaller? And I mean, I can always ask to see if the insurance broker can come in, because they can definitely explain this better than I can, because I just had one brief meeting with them. But basically, you could see on the second column there is our current plan. The one in the middle is the renewal to stay in the AMHT Premier plan, and then the one on the right is the Premier Platinum 250 plan. So a lot of it's the same. There's a few differences with out-of-pocket family maximums, out-of-network and stuff like that, or family, but I don't actually think we have any families included in our insurance as of right now. It's all individuals. So there's a couple changes there you can see. And then you'd have to see the plan highlights, but I think the primary care visits are, it might be a little bit more than $25 to go get in, but it's not significant, which is why I was recommending changing. But
7: Annie, we have to be careful out here, because a lot of our stuff, if we go to the clinics here and we're not native, is out of network. And so we have to take that in consideration too, so.
0: Okay, and I, like I said, I could ask to see if they could come and do a presentation. It would, they have a much fuller understanding of health insurance than I do. It just didn't seem like that big of a difference between the two plans for the money. So,
2: Explain, what's the difference between in-network work and out-of-network?
0: From my understanding, it's like for instance, if I go to Providence and they have I usually call the provider I'm going to go to. I'm like, do you cover in-network under Premera? And they'll tell me yes or no. And if yes, then they're covered under this in-network. Now, for instance, when my daughter got in a really horrific accident a couple years ago, I took her to Providence, which is our in-network hospital, but the emergency pediatrician doctor was out of network and they didn't tell us that. So when I got the bill, I was charged all this out of network stuff, even though I was in the in-network hospital. So you have to ask. In that situation, it didn't matter. It was an emergency. So out of network doctor it was, but they just charge differently. And most of the time you have to ask.
7: I think out here, Alvin, what happens in the clinics is somebody that's not native cannot and has insurance cannot see like a community health aide because they're out of network. So it would have to be one of the locums if they are in network. So that's what I'm just a little concerned out here that out of network versus in network. So I think if we had somebody come in, like you said, Annie, that he could explain the difference between the two. I mean, yeah, the dollar signs are nice and everything, but I'd like to hear somebody that's in these programs or works these programs to come out and explain what the difference is before we're just saying, okay, we're going to save $35,000. And then, 12 months later, we're like, why did we change? You know, I'd like to see somebody come out and talk to us.
0: So what I'll plan on doing is to have a workshop before the meeting, because usually the public hearing is the first item on the agenda. And whatever you decide would change what's currently in the budget. So if you decide to stay with what it is, that will change the budget. So what I'll ask, and I can't promise if they're available or not, but I hope they will be, is for them to come do a workshop in advance. Does that work?
7: Yes, Annie, that sounds good. Thank you.
0: Okay, perfect. All right.
2: Other comments on this? Okay, so we're not going to need a motion at this time then, right? We'll just defer to the second meeting?
0: Yep.
2: Okay, sounds good. I'm kind of interested in that networking thing. All right, so we are down to reports and updates. Want to start, Annie?
0: Yeah, all right. So the Sandpoint School Deed Project, we kind of talked about this a bit. We recently, on April 21st, did approve a change order. The items are outlined there. See another typo. Oh, I was tired, I think, when I was writing these. But that has already been initiated. It's covered under the project costs. UIC continues to make tons of progress on the building. They are getting the siding up with the eagle photo, all that stuff's getting up. So they're getting the last minute stuff done. As I mentioned, there'll be a commissioning thing happening like May 18th and 19th, and then the substantial completion scheduled May 20th. So all the engineers will be out there, all the subcontractors will be out there, and they'll do a walkthrough. Dow currently does have a engineer out there on site watching the last week of, like, or not the last week, but the work this week. So he'll be up to speed on what's going on, and we'll be able to relay that information over to those that land next week to come do the inspection work. So big thing. The state of Alaska is unable to come out. Normally they do, since it's a deed funded project, but they don't have that position filled at the time. So we'll just have to be providing them lots of documentation instead. I do anticipate a couple more change orders, which I'll have more information to you at the next meeting. But I just was told about this yesterday, and I haven't had a chance to read everything and wrap my head around it and figure out what needs to happen. So there are a few things with some additional leaks that have been found that need to be fixed, some siding work. Basically, when they put the fascia on, some of the siding's just crumbling into pieces, so they can't attach it to the existing siding. So there's just a few last minute things that are coming up, but I'll have that to you by the May 28th meeting. We can go to the next one, King Cove School Lighting Project. The borough did receive an EECBG voucher, so that's basically for energy-related items. We had agreed to do the lighting at the King Cove School. We have $75,120 available for this work. EECBG did authorize the borough to just go out for quotes, which also falls under our procurement process, which is less than $100,000 to go do that. So they did approve that. So quotes were issued on March 25th. We did receive two proposals by the April 20th deadline. And Megawatt came in probably at like half the cost of the other company. So this was the before bonding cost with the $64,995. But with bonding, it'll cost about $65,835 for them to replace the lights to LEDs. So that's great. And then there'll be a little bit left over if there's any change orders, which I do foresee happening. But so we are working on entering into a contract with Megawatt right now to get that project finished this summer. So that will be really helpful on electrical costs, which is great. Sandpoint Harbor Float Project, we already talked about, but there's still some last minute items that need to be done. We'll be meeting with Western Marine and Moffett Nickel, hopefully early next week, to figure out the last items there and get that project finished so it can be opened up to the public here soon.
2: When you talk with the engineers on the thing we got all tightened up on here a little while ago about what exactly the $14,000 was for putting the plumbing together at the beginning of the float, I guess, off the ramp, could you have them write up a little paragraph or something exactly what they did and what it consists of, where the water goes and that type of thing, so everybody knows? I think everybody's a little bit confused on it yet right now.
0: Okay, yeah, no problem. Can do that. Okay, so school maintenance, we're getting stuff ready for mechanical. We've got to have the boilers serviced every year. So the Accutan one has been issued. Two responses came back from Long and Cool Air Mechanical, and Long came in with a lower amount. I don't have much more details than that because I just heard about this yesterday as well, but I'll have more details to you. But we'll probably be going with Long for this project. But that's just to do the annual maintenance in Accutan. We'll be issuing the other, or putting out solicitations for the other locations here in the next couple of weeks. So we want to just make sure that's ongoing, and that's an annual thing that we have to do for all the facilities. I have some King Cove Road updates on there. Not much really to report, but there was a short delay in submitting the Department of Justice, the state, and the King Cove group briefs in opposition to the opening briefs from the ENGOs. This delayed the submission of the ENGOs' reply briefs until April 20th, 2026, and since receiving their briefs, the legal team has been reviewing the arguments and planning the next steps. Currently, they're pretty pleased with the status of the arguments and are looking forward to a response from the court. So that is continuously moving forward, and I'll have more updates next month.
7: Hey, Annie, I got a question on the King Cove Road. This is Chris here.
0: Mm-hmm. Yeah.
7: We've been hearing out here, and I don't know how it all got started, that they could start adding another 6 miles to the road, I guess, going to some kind of a bridge. Here was somebody saying it's going out for bid and all that stuff. Is that accurate, or what? Have you heard anything like that, that the 6 miles that they can build is going to be built soon, or what's the status on that?
0: I know there's been discussions. I don't think there's any definitive dates or anything for any movement forward. Chris, I'd have to ask the state of Alaska for more details if there are actual definitive dates, but I don't really think there are at this point in time. So I can ask questions and get an answer to you for the next, well, we don't do reports at the next meeting, but I can send something out.
7: Yeah, there's just a lot of people getting excited when they heard that, and I just didn't quite know where it came from, and that's why I was kind of wanting to see what I heard at this meeting today. Okay, yeah, thank you.

0: I haven't heard any dates.
1: Okay.
2: I haven't either.
1: Dropping back a paragraph or so to the deed, you have a substantial completion date of May 20th, which is a week from now. I walked up today to public spaces. I'm not sure that's hopefully that's true. Do we have a commitment from them, or where did the 20th date come from?
2: So that was decided on from UIC, the contractor, and all the engineers. That's substantial completion. That's not final completion. So they should have everything ready to go for all the stuff that they have to have reviewed, and then they'll have a punch list of items that have to still be completed, and then they'll knock those out next. So it's substantial completion, so not everything will be 100% finalized. But like I said, the mechanical and the electrical, that stuff has to be done, and that has to be commissioned. Otherwise, deed will not allow the project to be closed out. So, but there will be a punch list for final completion.
0: And our engineer is still here, right?
2: Well, one of them's on site right now. Yes. Okay, so there's a fish litigation update. This basically was stolen from Ernie's fish news that went out. Thank you very much for that. But there's an update there. But, I mean, I can read it out loud, but basically, according to the judge ruling, the board's opposition to the motion was due May 7th. Plaintiff's reply is due May 12th. And the judge granted the board's request of an extension of time for the board's reply until May 20th. So any requests for oral arguments were due today. I don't know if that happened or not. I don't think so. I haven't heard anything. And then those would be scheduled no later than May 25th. The judge is going to rule on a motion by June 1st. So more to come. That's all the information I have at the moment. But decisions will be made here quickly in the next 16 days, 17 days, something like that. And then the other item, we're going to be kind of brought into another litigation for the May 2024 damage that happened. But we're going to be kind of on the periphery of this. APRA is filing a complaint and issues summons against Coastal for damage that occurred to the dock in 2024. APRA has 120 days to serve the summons and the complaint on Coastal if the matter is not resolved. And I did attach those for your reference. So that's just over the last thing. Coastal's fighting back on paying APRA. APRA's paid us in full. We are made whole. But Coastal's not playing nice right now. And so APRA did file a summons against them. And then just lastly, I mean, a lot has happened in the last couple of weeks. The budget takes an excessive amount of time. Honestly, big thank you to Jackie for every single phone call, which were numerous calls a day. And also Alvin for listening to the budget over and over again. But that was a ton of work, and I really couldn't do it without those two. But anyways, just a lot of work goes into that. And I just want to thank those that helped along the way. And then lastly, just the meetings. May 28th will be the special meeting to approve the budget. There will be no meeting in June, and then the July date, which I do not have on here, is not on the regularly scheduled July 9th date. It will be on July 8th, which is a Wednesday. We'll send that out to you guys all, but July 8th, which is a Wednesday, will be our meeting in July. So.
0: I changed it to see if everybody's paying attention.
2: Yeah. July 8th, not 9th, July 8th,
0: yeah,
2: the second Wednesday of.
1: Just a suggestion, perhaps, and people have different ideas, but the July meeting, I'm sure every year, I guess, to bring once a year, but other people have different ideas, but I think we should go to King Cove maybe on July or somewhere else to look around. We haven't done that for years and years and years, and it'd be nice in conjunction with the ferry schedule to have a King Cove location for a meeting. Thank you.
0: Is there a ferry in July?
1: Yes, every month there is.
0: Oh, they're having one every month now to change things?
3: No.

0: No, not it still start in June. Well, there's a fairy, but yeah, there'll be one in
1: Oh,
0: July.
1: so we can go over in July and come back in the August fairy.
0: A year later.
1: Do you know when the July fairy
0: I
1: is?
0: don't.
1: Okay, so we can find out.
0: June fair is about the 5th.
2: July's on
0: So,
2: the 18th.
1: July what?
2: 18th, well, 18th in Accutane.
1: Well, now since you want this in Accutane. Okay,
2: We'll
1: we
2: work on it.
1: can.
2: I will be out of town on the 9th, so I will not be traveling, but we can arrange something so folks can go out too if needed. So
1: Not the ninth, she said the. Anyway,
0: See,
1: we'll figure it out
2: we'll work
1: in
2: it
1: the
2: out.
1: meantime.
2: Yep.
0: And people may be fishing too.
1: Yeah.
0: But we don't know.
1: Yeah, we have two fishermen sitting in the air. How many more? We have two. The Tommy's, yeah. I don't know what you do that about. Anyway, let's just look into it and see what Ernie can check the July opening dates. And we don't want to try and do this on the very end of season's open because we'll lose most of our assembly. Oh, okay, onward. Next. Lenora, thank you, Annie. She left already, I think.
3: No, I'm here. Thank you, Mayor Ostrak and Assembly. I'm not used to unmuting the mic myself, so I just forgot. My report is in the packet, and I'll start off with that APRO training and inspections as I usually do. Well, the borough completed all of the requirements we needed to receive reimbursement, so we should get around $10,000 to $11,000 back for our APRO contribution this year. And then we have another safety savings grant where we can purchase safety items for the borough. And all of the reimbursements for that are due at the end of June. So I'm working on purchasing things. It's a lot harder than I thought it would be because I purchased a lot of stuff last year with the same grant, and I don't want to repeat and buy the same things. And there's specific things you can and cannot buy. So it's a lot more difficult than I thought it would be. And moving on to our IT provider, I had my second quarterly meeting with DeepTree, and they had no suggested updates to the borough security for IT infrastructure, so that's great. We're still having issues with Sophos, the email security, and DeepTree is looking into that, and we'll be reaching out to Sophos directly to find a solution. So hopefully that will be done quickly. I know there are a lot of emails that are being captured when they shouldn't be. And then DeepTree is also preparing to make the first trip to King Cove and Sandpoint this summer. I believe they're looking at going down in August. Essential Air Service, not a lot of movement on this right now. I have a meeting on Monday to determine next steps with our DC lobbyist. And then the Rasmussen Foundation Community Support Grant for the Sandpoint Swimming Pool. Earlier this month, we were informed that the borough was awarded $250,000 in grant funds to support the Sandpoint pool replacement. So that's exciting. We have until June of next year to use all of the funds, and then the final report will be due July of next year. So that's kind of exciting.
0: Hello.
3: And then a few other items are listed there.
0: Hello.
3: I will note I am currently down in False Pass for the Harbor House grand opening tomorrow. I'm really excited to be here. I've been by the Harbor House a few times and it looks super nice. So I can't wait for the grand reveal tomorrow. If you have any questions, please let me know.
1: Thank you, Glenora. So, questions for Glenora? So, as she said, she is representing the borough over in Falls Pass for tomorrow's grand opening of their new Harbor House. And my understanding, Glenora is pretty much the one responsible for acquiring the $250,000 Rasmussen grant on this go around. Last year, we didn't get it, but we got it this time. So, that's much appreciated. So, thank you. Bernie.
4: Thank you, Mr. Mayor. Reports in the packet. First, talk about the Board of Fisheries and their special meeting on May 1st. And I described a little bit in the Fish News. There's a link to it. There's also a link to the letter that the mayor sent out or submitted as public comment. There was a bunch of public comment, similar, opposed to the process on particularly proposal 192, which probably should have been moved forward to the next cycle, which would take care of Cook Inlet. But read the Fish News if you're interested. There's also that update on the motion in the lawsuit that Annie talked about. We talked about the Board of Fish appointees. There's pictures of the guys that got appointed. And again, it's upper and lower Cook Inlet this next cycle and Kodiak, but ACRs come out and will be talked about in October, and hopefully we won't have any that target us. And then trawl politics. Stephanie Moreland talked to us at the last meeting, or was it a workshop, or was it at the meeting, talking about how trawl has gotten into politics. So I went through and looked at all the 18 candidates for governor at their websites, if they had one, and looked up their comments on fisheries, if they had any. And so there's a kind of a memo there that lists those. Also, there's a link to a editorial from the ADN staff. There's another editorial in today's paper from one of the CDQ groups kind of pushing back on all the Pollock, bycatch related politics. And for the elections, all 18 gubernatorial candidates will be on the primary in August 18, but you can only vote for one. Then the top four move to the ranked choice voting November 3rd, and you can rank them or just vote for one. And there's election information linked there as well. North
0: Ernie, when is the primary? What date is the primary?
4: On my anniversary, August 18th.
0: August 18th. Okay. Thank you.
4: You're welcome.
0: It's going to be clearer by then. Maybe.
4: Yeah, we might have better ideas. The North Drift Council meets in Vancouver in June. I won't be going. I know that. It'll be Rudy Takata's last meeting as the governor is trying to appoint somebody else for his seat. There's a bunch of meetings above, previous to that meeting. Sad note, if anybody knew him, AP member Gretar Goodmanson passed away recently. I worked with him when I was on the AP. I got a little box on the Bycatch Advisory Council, which they met, and we provided public comment, which I've linked to, and then they passed a final motion about before they disbanded, about what should happen on bycatch. They didn't actually say we want rationalization, but they had a couple of things they wanted to talk about. On legislation, I did look. There was a question during Annie's presentation on the pension bill, and HB 78 is on the governor's desk, waiting to be signed. The HB 33 the governor signed and was put into effect on that May 1st Board of Fish meeting. For conflict of interest members, they can deliberate, they just can't vote. And the only other one listed here that it looks like it's possible pass is HB 117. It says referred to resources. Resources passed it out of committee, and it's now awaiting the Rules Committee. Mark Hickey says it has a good chance of passing. It has to go back to the House for concurrence because that committee added a thing about trawl. It would require all trawl, finfish, commercial vessels who have electronic monitoring to use it in state water trawl fisheries, kind of. And Charlotte might be able to explain it better, but that has a good chance of passing. And then I listened in on the Federal Subsistence Board because it was there, and sure enough, Area M came up anyway, even though it was about wildlife. But they will have a fisheries proposal meeting in February, and the comment deadline is there for July 31st. And There were new advisory council. The RAC members were recently appointed, and now there are no members from our area. There's one guy from Dutch Harbor. The rest are from Kodiak. But to give her credit, Rebecca Skinner, the person from Kodiak, did note that, and that we need another person from our area there. So I don't usually get into the politics, and we never do subsistence, but I thought it was worth adding those on there. There's a bunch of meetings. There's the week before the council meeting, there's been some more meetings added, and the Nelson Lagoon AC meets next Friday or Saturday, whatever the 22nd is. And I'll stop there. Thank you, Mr. Mayor and Assembly.
1: Okay. Thank you, Ernie. So, questions for Ernie? Ernie, maybe you should talk Tom into going on the subsistence board.
4: Yeah.
1: I have a chat with him. Well, any questions or comments for Ernie? Okay. So, Charlotte, we're down to your presentation.
3: Last but not least, I hope. thank you, Mayor Osterbeck Assembly. You have my report this month. Just go down the list of projects. So I'm getting very close to the finish line with the cod tagging project. We are holding weekly co-writing meetings to finish drafting our movement manuscript for publication. We expect that draft to be finished hopefully by the end of the award period, July 31st. I've been working with the grant administrator to do some rebudgeting with oversight by Jackie, who always makes sure that I do things right, because I very frequently do things wrong. It's just the way my brain works. And I'm sorry, Jackie. So thank you to her, especially since she's here. So we got that all figured out, and all of the invoices are up to date and have been submitted. So hopefully we'll start seeing some of those reimbursements pretty soon. I am finalizing the progress report, the quarterly progress report for this grant due tomorrow, and I'm happy to make that available for anybody who would like to see it. We are always having ongoing talks with stock assessment authors who are developing multiple options for kind of restructuring the GOA Bering Sea cod management. I have been getting some good indications from stock assessment authors about how this might be going. I can't really say much more than that, but I'm pleasantly surprised with what I'm hearing so far about cod. Moving on to the acoustic project, the UNIMAC acoustic project, fieldwork was scheduled to be May 15th through the 21st, and I was so excited to be there in False Pass and surprise everyone tomorrow, but alas, I've been talking with the captain, and I think fishing has been kind of rough out there, and the conditions have just been very inconsistent, and we've kind of got a lot riding on this field work to be able to go out and find these moorings and deploy them and retrieve them. And it's just, we didn't want to gamble if there was going to be any sort of sea state that would make it hard for us to find these moorings. So we've postponed, and we're looking at basically going during the break between the June and July fisheries. And again, we'll probably fly directly into False Pass and get on the boat there, and hopefully, you know, and assuming we have some decent weather, it should only take us a couple days to get it done. So that's the plan there. Also, we'll be doing some training with the crew on how to do data retrieval and redeployment, hopefully without our assistance in the future. I also put together a last minute letter of intent to a federal grant that came to our attention, and we did hear back that it's the project is interesting but not quite aligned with what they're trying to do, and we knew that it was always going to be a bit of a long shot, but we'll continue to look for funding. We're currently looking at an NPRB core proposal, which will come back available in 2027, since they put kind of a temporary hiatus on that program, which would give us time to put together something after we have the data available in June.
5: For the salmon tagging project, so the fish and game biologist and my co-PI, Sabrina Garcia, mentioned that she might have some funding for more tags, and they're very interested in continuing salmon tagging. So that's very exciting. We originally did not think Fish and Game would be able to provide any support except for the in-kind staff that they've done so far. So having some actual tags would be tremendous, considering they're very expensive. Of course, that probably wouldn't be until next year, but I think we'll have some time to kind of look at the objectives of that project and see how we might want to continue. I did hear back from the Fish and Game geneticist, Tyler Dan, who did all of the genetics and the ages in kind for us from our samples. And I did get that data set back just a couple days ago, and I'm super excited to go through it. A little bit of a spoiler alert, you know, one of the projects that we were doing is having the fishermen visually compare different chum that they thought were of Asian and non-Asian origin. And kind of what I expected is that overall, fishermen can generally tell. There's about a 70% accuracy rate, but there's also a 30% non-accuracy rate. And so what will be interesting is to see if there's anything more specific that we can dive into that contributes to the misidentification. So maybe like a certain size length or, you know, something like that. So that's pretty cool. Also working on the manuscript for that project and hope to have it finished soon. I keep saying that and I really do mean it every time I say it. For the June fishery, I'm helping facilitate discussions between Fish and Game and the fleet to kind of figure out how the department is planning to manage the upcoming June fishery. Obviously, there's a lot of different directions that this could go, and unfortunately, we really won't know until June 1st. But I'm trying very hard to work with the fleet and with our contractor to make sure that if adaptive management in any capacity is possible, that we're there to help support them, and if it's not, to also help support them to make sure that, you know, we're still making real-time data available as much as possible for them. So working on a few different contingencies there. And then, of course, assisting with the legal and PR contracts as needed. I also attended the NPRB AP meeting in April, the next one scheduled in September. I somehow got suckered into assisting with organizing an industry research-focused workshop at the 2027 AMSS meeting. Obviously, I will be tracking the council meeting in June regarding maybe some updates on the cod stock assessment as well as the trawl gear definition action. I may be attending that in person, but if I do, it will only be for a couple days to focus on the gear definition work, especially because we're going to have the joint protocol committee meeting that follows in the fall, which will probably dovetail anything that comes out of the June action from council, and kind of helping our small vessel trawl fleet navigate what's gonna happen. And I also have an FMAC meeting on Monday and have a few issues that I need to work on for that. Otherwise, that's about it. I'm happy to answer any questions.
1: Thank you, Charlotte. Questions for Charlotte?
0: Charlotte, this is Tom. In March, there was a tag caught out here in the state fishery. I was wondering, do you have any information on that, or is it too early to ask?
5: Was it a spaghetti tag?
0: Yes.
5: I don't off the top of my head, but I can probably find it. Did you submit it?
0: Carlin did.
5: Carlin, okay, yeah. I have it somewhere, and I could look it up and let you know.
1: Any other comments for Charlotte? Okay, thank you. Thank all of you for the hard work, and we will continue on to AssemblyCon.
0: You wore me out, I'm good.
6: Hey, this is Sam here. I just wanted to, I'm sure everybody already knows, but I just want to let everybody know that as of May 6th, we finally got our water back on here. Okay. Yay! We are currently on a boil water notice, but you know, it's still exciting that we have water now. And I just want to thank you guys for those distillers and the extra filters. People have been utilizing those, so thank you very much. I'm just letting you know.
1: Good. I'm glad you guys are making use of them. I use one all the time at home, so I know which ones they are. So very good. Any other assembly comments?
7: Yeah, I've got one. I just wanted to say awesome job to administration on the operating budget. I know that was a lot, so I hope they know it doesn't go unnoticed.
1: Thank you. Appreciate that. Anyone else? Hearing none?
8: Oh, quick one. There's a, people talking about salmon prices all over the place. And of course, people saw Facebook and surveys, temporary $1.60 starting off for Bristol Bay, but there's a lot of people talking about $2. That's why it's only a rumor.
1: I want to hear three.
8: If I'm wrong, I'll take my medicine, but it wouldn't surprise me. Yeah. Unless Bristol Bay is like 100 million fish or something. Anyway, that's all.
1: Okay. All right. No other assembly comment? I'm going to leave Saturday. I'm going out to Anchorage to meet with Secretary of Interior Tuesday morning along with the King Cove crew. So he's big enough to go all the way to D.C. Hopefully we'll have something good out of that to come back with. And then first week of June, I've got strategic planning with the AML group. Okay, so public comments at this time, right? I think we're more in public comment.
9: You left.
1: Okay, so our next meeting date is May 28th.
8: At what time?
1: Normal time, 2 o'clock, right, Annie?
2: Sure. And hopefully we'll do a workshop at 1. But meeting at 2, workshop at 1. That's the plan.
1: Okay. So I need a motion to adjourn.
7: So moved.
1: Thank you.
9: Glenn
1: seconded. So, okay, everybody, have a good rest of your day. And again, really appreciate all the hard work on the budget and staff there and any back here. So, thank you.

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2: You're headed to Louisiana this hour with World Cafe's Acadiana Music Showcase, highlighting musicians from Louisiana's Cajun country. Two-time Grammy nominee Corey Lede has been playing Zydeco for over 30 years. On his 2023 album, Midi Kamen, he sang entirely in Cori Vini, or Louisiana Creole. Coming up, we'll hear a mini concert with Corey Lede, featuring songs from his latest album, Live in Alaska.
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2: Also coming up, Tedeschi Trucks Band take you into their future soul world.

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So they decided to form a coalition, launch an investigation, you know, for the children. They at least had to

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He's a skinny public high school kid from Florida, not some monster from out of this world. And like a lot of other skinny, long

So our country and some other little country, we start firing all our newest weapons at each other. For some reason or another, right or wrong, like it or not, it happens. And when it happens, people get shot. And when people get shot, they show it on TV a lot. Every night at 6 o'clock, and you don't even have to be 18 to see it. You don't even have to be in first grade. First grade where they teach the kid the pride. They tell him he'll need to thrive in a world where they say that only the strong will survive. So he's taught the art of more to compare to and to keep score Monday through Friday while he stares at the floor until Sunday. They make him go to school once more.

0: Rockstar, baby.
1: Ooh, that is smoking. Corey Lede, recorded live for World Cafe, Swivmo. And that puts the wraps on our Acadiana Music Showcase. Thank you so much to Corey Lede and to the entire staff, the entire team at KRVS at the University of Louisiana at Lafayette who produced this session. We're back in a minute with more World Cafe.

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pleasant company, accepting presently, we all expect the worst. It works just like in the

When we last heard from the London trio Jungle, by the way, welcome back to World Cafe. Jungle's last record was 2023's Volcano, but it won't be too long before their fifth studio album is out into the world. It's called Sunshine. Drops in August, and first single feels refreshing. Let's go with that. Here's Jungle, Carry On.

0: go straight to hell.
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0: 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What you've got you don't own, what you get is a loan. 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
2: From NPR, it's World Cafe. Hey, I am Kaleo. Coming up this hour, you know, it was just over 40 years ago that Bruce Hornsby put out his debut album, The Way It Is. He has a new record called Indigo Park, featuring appearances from the late Bob Weir, Bonnie Raitt, and Ezra Koenig. We'll check out the title track today.

That is from his incredible debut album, Bloodline. Plus some live recordings from Lyle Lovett and the New Pornographers. That's today on World Cafe. Going back to 1993 to get us started with Jackson Browne, I'm Alive.

Welcome one, welcome all. I'm Stephen Kaleo. This is World Cafe, and much to celebrate for Bruce Hornsby, who released his debut album, The Way It Is, with The Range, 40 years ago last month. Also last month, he released his latest album, Indigo Park, which features appearances from Bonnie Raitt, Ezra Koenig, Blake Mills, and the late Bob Weir. Check out the title track. Here's Bruce Hornsby on World Cafe.

0: Rebecca.
1: A little bit of classical music, a little bit of jazz, and a little bit of pop. It's Leve with Lover Girl from A Matter of Time. And Leve, at the ASCAP Awards, just won the Creative Voice Award, which means a significant career achievement, both informed by their creative spirit and their contributions to the role a creator can play. Getting kids into jazz, that's pretty cool. And Leve joins a list of previous recipients, including Questlove, Wyclef Jean, and Lyle Lovett. Speaking of Lyle, he's next. We've got a live performance from the archives on World Cafe.

Live from the archives, it's World Cafe in the vault, pulling out live recordings from bands and artists who have visited over the last 35 years. And I promised you Lyle Lovett, that's in a moment. But up first, here's the Pittsburgh band Rusted Root. Originally recorded in 2002, it's Send Me On My Way.

0: All right, all right. Originally from the road to Ensenada, but recorded live for World Cafe, one of the finest Texans I have had the pleasure of meeting, Lyle Lovett, and private conversation. Just 20 blocks away. Live from the archives happens every episode, but you can check it out on demand at worldcafe.org. And speaking of World Cafe alumni, here are the new pornographers. The new album is called The Former Sight Of. This is Votive.
1: My hands are cupped around a match. I'm just trying to keep the lights on. The lighthouse should not be in leak.

Feeling thankful for the small things today, indeed. Featuring Ben Montench on keys, it's Cracker with Happy Birthday to Me. Oh, thanks, David. Thanks, Johnny. You didn't have to. I appreciate it, though. Okay, the second hand takes one spin around the clock, and we'll be back on World Cafe.

Welcome back. It's World Cafe. Just a few more songs to go. I've got some David Bowie, Cage the Elephant in a few minutes, but one of the best releases of 2026 so far. Here's Monrovia off of Bloodline. This is Heavy Foot.

0: Bowie as Ziggy, and Cage the Elephant as well. Their debut single from early in their Bowling Green, Kentucky days, Ain't No Rest for the Wicked. And that is that on World Cafe.
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Sandpoint is a first-class city in the Aleutians East Borough, located on Humboldt Harbor on the northwestern Popoff Island. Anchorage is 575 nautical miles to the northeast. The Sandpoint City Council meets the second Tuesday of every month at 7 p.m. in the City Hall Council Chambers. 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

Welcome to KSDP's Senior Spotlight Special, where we will be featuring seniors from around the district. This Senior Spotlight Special will be featuring King Cove's Journey Newman. Journey Newman was born on May 10th in 2008 in Anchorage, Alaska. She is described by her mom as being a smart, hardworking young lady. Mrs. Smith describes her as a dedicated student. Her favorite memory of high school was the spring OSOG trip to Barrow in 2024. The best advice she has for a successful high school career is to be yourself and have fun. Journey would like to thank her mom, her family, and her friends for always being there for her and always pushing her to do more. Journey plans to go tendering on the Pacific Quest this summer and plans to attend Fort Lewis College in the fall, majoring in early childhood education. Journey Bree, I love you. I'm so proud of you. And on behalf of KSDP, congratulations.

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1: You don't believe in John, but he's gonna save ya. But in the revolution, when the revolution come, you know you can't fight with gun. Knowledge, wisdom, weapon in a war. Bring it to with them when you come in a the war, yeah. So we're weapon in a war without John. You won't last a second in a war. And that's why they shall burn. They couldn't listen and they couldn't learn. When it comes to the war, your face could get scared and wet up like a perm. 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
1: This is National Native News. I'm Jill Freitas. A mining company has backed down over a legal dispute connected to a standoff over mining at the sacred Black Hills site, Peche Law. And many are chalking this in the win column for opposition, though many contend work is not yet finished. CJ Keene has more.
2: After the explosion of popular support and a courtroom battle, the company behind the proposed exploratory mining project has dropped the effort. For Lilius Jarding, the executive director of the Black Hills Clean Water Alliance, it represents what can be accomplished when several organizations focus on a single goal.
3: Of course, water is an issue wherever a person lives. We all need the right to clean, plentiful water. Great deal of respect for the power of alliances and coalitions.
2: Many other organizations rose in opposition to the proposed mining, including Indian Collective, a Rapid City Indigenous advocacy nonprofit, the Oglala Lakota Nation Youth Council, nine local tribes, and many community members. Wisipa Garriott, the president at Indian Collective, says it's a feeling of victory.
4: With the result, it shows the power of community organizing, coordination, direct action in conjunction with legal action.
2: Garriott says distant issues involving watershed, treaty rights, and indigenous affairs are a matter every American should have a vested interest in.
4: If you believe in the Constitution, then you are required to believe in Indian treaties, and you have a ethical, moral, and legal duty to work towards honoring Indian treaties. Every single one of us has a duty to protect clean drinking water and a human right to clean drinking water. I think from a larger moral standpoint, an injustice to one is an injustice to all.
2: Garriott estimates there are still well over a dozen mining claims in the Black Hills that he and other mining opponents are monitoring. For National Native News, I'm CJ Keene in Rapid City.
1: Earlier this week, Alaska lawmakers unanimously passed a resolution supporting Alaska Native Corporation's role in a federal contracting program amid growing scrutiny and concerns from Native contractors. The Alaska Desk's Aliona Niden reports.
5: Alaska legislators passed a joint resolution supporting Native participation in federal contracting through the 8A Business Development Program. The program allows disadvantaged individuals, tribes, and Alaska Native corporations to compete for federal contracts. Haven Harris is the Senior Vice President of Growth and Strategy at Bering Straits Native Corporation and says those contracts are crucial for his organization.
6: We were able to give out a record dividend last year. We gave out our first special dividend ever just a month ago, and it's all because of the benefits of federal contracting for us.
5: For Alaska Native corporations, federal contracts are often their primary source of revenue and help pay dividends to shareholders and support services in their communities. But over the past year, the program has faced increased scrutiny. Native contractors say they're concerned that the government is awarding fewer contracts and has not been accepting new applications into the program. Harris is also a board co-chair of Native American Contractors Association. He says that in the past year,
6: 8A contracts have been getting awarded at a lesser rate than they were previously.
5: Harris says no new businesses have been accepted into the program since August of last year. The Native American Contractors Association and about 50 other Native organizations signed a letter to the federal government earlier this month and asked it to resume a timely review of applications. Alaska's congressional delegation and Governor Mike Dunleavy have signaled their support toward the program. Harris says the legislature's joint resolution is also a helpful step. In Anchorage, I am Aliona Niden.
1: And I'm Jill Freitas.
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11: We deserve an attorney general who is focused on our public safety, on consumer protection, on missing and murdered indigenous peoples.
12: State lawmakers reject Governor Dunleavy's pick for attorney general. From Alaska Public Media, this is Statewide News on Alaska News Nightly for Thursday, May 14th. Good evening, I'm Casey Grove. Also tonight, officials say the first sellable oil from Pikka, the largest development on the North Slope in decades, is imminent.
13: We expect in this next year, you know, on a conservative oil price, we'll be contributing somewhere around $250 million to the Treasury.
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12: The Alaska legislature, in a historic vote, rejected Governor Mike Dunleavy's pick for Attorney General Stephen Cox today. The 29-31 vote is only the second time in state history the legislature has rejected a cabinet-level appointee by the governor, and the first since the Palin administration. As Alaska Public Media's Eric Stone reports, Cox's tendency to defer to the Trump administration and his willingness to wade into culture war issues ultimately doomed his nomination.
16: Amicus briefs, sometimes also called friend of the court briefs, give interested parties a chance to weigh in on a case, even when they're not directly involved. In Cox's roughly 9 months in office, Alaska signed on to more than 100 of them. That's about one every 2 days.
11: Alaska's attorney general has enormous discretion. They choose the cases and they put the credibility of the state on the line.
16: That's Senator Lukey Tobin, an Anchorage Democrat. And she said Cox had not given lawmakers enough reason to trust that he'd use that discretion wisely.
11: We deserve an attorney general who is focused on our public safety, on consumer protection, on missing and murdered indigenous peoples, on racial justice, on rural protections, and on defending our constitutional rights, not ideological national legal battles.
16: She pointed in particular to a brief in a Supreme Court case challenging birthright citizenship. That brief, signed by 25 state attorneys general, argues in support of the Trump administration's position that the simple fact that a child is born in the United States is not enough to establish them as a citizen. Nearly every Democrat and independent in the legislature voted to reject Cox. Republicans aligned with the House and Senate's bipartisan majority caucuses were split. One of them, Senate President Gary Stevens, a Republican from Kodiak, said Cox's brief opposing birthright citizenship was reason enough to vote him down.
17: I just think it's the wrong-headed approach to our Constitution. The Constitution makes it very clear that if you're born here, you are a citizen.
16: Now, it wasn't all about amicus briefs. During confirmation hearings, lawmakers also questioned Cox's approach to other conflicts with the Trump administration, like the Division of Elections' decision to turn over confidential voter data to the Justice Department, despite the Alaska Constitution's right to privacy. Cox defended himself to lawmakers, saying he'd followed a state law that allows voter data to be turned over to another government for legitimate purposes. And he said most of the amicus briefs he'd signed were written by other states, and he didn't have an opportunity to edit them. Minority Republicans in the House and Senate defended him on the floor. All but one voted to confirm him. Representative Kevin McCabe, a Big Lake Republican, said he thought Cox was simply carrying out the governor's priorities.
18: I suspect that a lot of what we are talking about here is not some a rogue attorney general off on his own. I think that he's had direction. Direction's been provided to him. He's doing a certain number of things that his boss is telling him to do.
16: Other Republicans commended his character, saying they'd been impressed with him in one-on-one interviews. Representative Julie Colomb, an Anchorage Republican, said she was grateful for a joint effort between the state and the municipality of Anchorage targeting retail theft, public disorder, and drug use.
19: We've had a public safety problem for quite some time. A.G. Cox was vital to making that connection between the governor and the resources from the Department of Law to come help our city. And I really, really appreciate that from him. We haven't seen that before.
16: The governor's office announced shortly after the vote that Department of Law attorney Corey Mills would take over as acting attorney general. But the story's not over for Cox. Dunleavy announced he'd appointed him to a new position, counsel to the governor, basically a legal advisor. After rejecting Cox, legislators approved four other Dunleavy-appointed department heads in unanimous or near-unanimous votes. Reporting in Juneau, I'm Eric Stone.
12: Senator Lisa Murkowski voted for the first time with Democrats yesterday to advance a resolution to remove U.S. forces from Iran. But she says her stance is not absolute, and she says she might be willing to approve nearly $30 billion to pay for the war. Alaska Public Media Washington correspondent Liz Ruskin explains Murkowski's nuanced position.
20: Murkowski says the Trump administration won't tell Congress key information about the war, like its plan to open the Strait of Hormuz or how America's munitions stockpiles are holding up. And she says she needs more detail about what the war has cost beyond the round numbers the Pentagon has given lawmakers.
21: A couple weeks ago, the number was $25 billion. On Tuesday, they moved that up to $29 billion. But what wasn't clear was what that $29 billion actually covered.
20: Murkowski occupies rare ground as a Republican challenging Trump's war powers while remaining open to funding the same conflict she's trying to end. It reflects her frustration that the Trump administration is keeping Congress in the dark as it pursues a war that has already cost nearly $30 billion. She's tried for weeks to muster support for an authorization of use of military force, an AUMF. It would have authorized Trump's war, which Democrats don't like, and put some restraints on it, which most Republicans oppose. She's setting that strategy aside for now, but she says that she plans to keep voting for resolutions to end the hostilities.
21: Until such time as the president has basically complied under the War Powers Act, I think it is time for the administration to begin to withdraw our forces.
20: The War Powers Act says a president has to get congressional authority to continue a war after 60 days. Instead of doing that, Murkowski says, Trump claimed that the conflict no longer exists.
21: The president has said on May 1, 60 days after, hostilities have ended. We've ceased the hostilities. And so therefore, there's no reason for me to come back to the Congress, either requesting an authorization or really for anything. I think that that twists the intent and the meaning and the understanding of the War Powers Act.
20: Other Republicans are backing Trump's view that the hostilities officially ended with last month's ceasefire. Senator Dan Sullivan voted against advancing the Democratic measure, as did one Democrat, Senator John Fetterman of Pennsylvania. If one more senator flips to yes, the resolution calling for the withdrawal of U.S. forces would go before the full Senate for debate. Meanwhile, Congress still holds the power of the purse over the war. Murkowski says she's waiting to see the administration's request for a supplemental war spending bill.
21: What we're talking about with this supplemental is what has been spent. And it's eye-popping. 60-plus days, close to maybe $30 billion. That's eye-popping.
20: She sits on the Appropriations Subcommittee that oversees defense spending, and she says she wants to see a detailed request to make sure the administration isn't padding it with money for future fighting, leading the country into another forever war. Reporting from Washington, I'm Liz Ruskin.
12: Still to come on Alaska News Nightly, Juneau middle schoolers craft traditional canoe paddles.
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12: That's ahead. 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
12: When the Pikka oil and gas field was discovered in 2013, industry leaders hailed it as the beginning of a renaissance on the North Slope that would extend the life of the Trans-Alaska pipeline. Now, more than a decade later, the first batch of sellable oil is expected to come from that field soon. In anticipation of Pikka's first oil, Santos, the company that operates the field, hosted a tour of the facility this week for journalists. Alaska Public Media's Wesley Early was one of them and joins us now. First, Wesley, where is Pikka anyway?
0: Yeah, so Pikka's on the North Slope in the National Petroleum Reserve Alaska, or NPRA. It's about a two-hour drive northwest from Dead Horse. That's the logistics hub, oil field camp sort of town there on the slope. We took a small bus on a long, winding road to Pikka, where you see long metal pipelines flanking both sides of the road. It's pretty windy that day, snow blowing onto the road as we drove. Several flocks of birds, like geese and ducks, were on the side. Officials told us they typically come up for spring, but I guess they were early this year. And there were a couple Arctic foxes and some caribou off the road. It's a lot of tundra, but it's pretty covered in snow right now.
12: Gotcha. Still snow, some wildlife, but here's the big question. When are we going to see oil from Pikka?
0: Well, oil is coming out of Pikka already through like test drills, but that doesn't mean it's ready to be sold. Santos is still working on testing and installing the last bit of equipment at the Pikka facility. Trevor Polinick is the operations and maintenance manager for this facility. He laid out what the first oil process will look like.
3: Get the oil out of the ground, get it to the facility, finish commissioning the equipment that actually makes it sales spec crude, and then we can get it to market.
0: Yeah, so Santos admits it's a little behind its initial schedule on that. In fact, at the main camp we stayed at overnight, there was actually this countdown clock to the first oil that had started to count up. But they say it's coming soon. When I toured around the Pikka facility, the word of the day was imminent. How imminent? That's still up in the air, but Santos says it should come by the end of the month.
12: Imminent. Okay. Well, how does the Pikka project play into the wider oil and gas industry in Alaska?
0: Well, so Pikka is part of this westward push across the NPRA in an area called the Nanushuk Formation. Most Alaska oil is still produced to the east in Prudhoe Bay, but Pikka is the biggest oil development project on the North Slope in decades. As we all know, the state government gets the lion's share of its revenue from oil taxes, royalties, and fees, and Pikka is expected to contribute billions to the state over its lifespan. Here's Joe Balash, a senior VP for External Affairs at Santos.
4: We expect in this next year, you know, on a conservative oil price, we'll be contributing somewhere around $250 million to the Treasury. And over the life of the project, it gets closer to $7 billion.
0: So Balash's name might sound familiar. He's a former state revenue commissioner and was the assistant interior secretary for land and minerals during the first Trump administration. This job with Santos is Balash's first foray into the private sector. And he says he's hopeful that the first phase of the Pikka project, which again is supposed to bring in like $7 billion over its lifespan, will lead to more exploration in the NPRA.
12: Tell us more about Santos, the company that operates the Pikka project. What's their deal?
0: Yeah, so Santos is actually a newer player on the North Slope. They acquired the Pikka area in 2021 after merging with the company Oil Search. Pikka's actually their only operation in North America. They're an Australian company, and before that, their only assets were in Australia and Papua New Guinea. A lot of people I met on the tour have decades of experience with the oil and gas industry, whether it was with BP or ConocoPhillips or Hillcorp, but a lot of them had only been working with Santos the last few years. And Santos has invested about $3 billion into the Pikka project, and there are about 45 wells at the drill site out there. The operation also includes a processing facility, a seawater treatment plant, both of which were included on the tour.
12: And speaking of the tour, did anything stand out to you?
0: Well, right off the bat, the first thing you notice is how new the facilities are. Lots of components had just been built and shipped in from all over the world. Palinik, the operations manager, told me a lot of the facilities on the North Slope are decades old, and there's some more modern advances in technology that PIKA is able to take advantage of. One example is the Riggs Control Center. Palinik says in the past, the control centers were at the rigs themselves, but PIKA's is actually able to operate remotely from the camp.
3: So a lot of the older design of facilities, that they call it facility siting, wasn't really well understood. So you had a lot of control rooms that put into hazardous areas. So that's the biggest driver here, is that we got them out of there, away from the site. So if there's a major incident back there, these guys are safe.
0: So a lot of the rigs facilities were active when we were there, which meant we had to have a bunch of safety gear, things like coveralls, heavy boots, safety glasses, earplugs, basically everything a worker has to wear, we were wearing. Another interesting part of the tour was the focus on the relationship between PIKA and the local village of Nuiqsut, about 9 miles away. The Inupiaq village of about 450 people has long had a complicated relationship with oil development, balancing money that the local Kukpik Native Corporation gets from owning the surface mineral rights on the land with concerns over impacts to things like subsistence hunting. Santos officials say they've been working hard to strengthen their relationship with Nuiqsut. Part of the tour was actually a boat launch that Santos built specifically for Nuiqsut residents to use when they're hunting. Not even like Santos employees can use it. John Kunik Nana is Santos's community liaison with the village and says the boat launch has helped locals out a lot.
2: They would have to go all the way to Uliktok SCP, which is a couple hour drive by boat, and it shortens the drive by an hour, so it's well received by the community.
0: Other projects include a local bridge project and upgrades to the village's wastewater treatment plant.
12: Well, Wesley, it really sounds like they rolled out the red carpet for you.
0: You know, I have to admit it was fun and interesting to spend some time in the North Slope and see sort of in person how the oil is taken out of the ground and all the things that go into taking out things like gas and water from it. It's not a place that we as journalists get to see very often. But I do want to point out that while Santos invited us on this trip and facilitated it and, of course, guided the tour, we did pay our own way to get there. And we aren't the only guests Santos is showing the PIKA project to. A lot of the movement in PIKA comes amid this national push from the Trump administration to, as they put it, unleash Alaska's resource potential. Interior Secretary Doug Burgum is set to tour the facility on Friday ahead of attending the governor's Sustainable Energy Conference next week. And that'll actually come after a tour of ConocoPhillips' Willow Project. That's another major oil development that officials hope will bring a lot of revenue to the state.
12: All right. Well, that was Alaska Public Media's Wesley Early talking about the tour that he went on of the PIKA project on the North Slope. Wesley, thanks for being here.
0: Thanks for having me.

0: A 44-acre solar power farm in Wrangell is starting up. The local borough assembly approved the project at a meeting on Tuesday night. The island town is partnering with a nonprofit that supplies it and two other southeast communities with hydroelectricity. Coast Alaska's Angela Denning reports.
1: Wrangell uses diesel-generated power every June for at least a week while the local hydropower system gets maintenance. This year, that short stint is expected to cost Wrangell about $250,000. But a new solar farm could offset this cost in the future.
2: This is huge for our economic development potential.
1: That's Wrangell's borough manager, Mason Villarma, speaking to the assembly. The solar farm will start with a capacity of 1.5 megawatts, with plans to expand to 5 megawatts of battery power. That's enough to keep Wrangell's lights on during short outages.
2: If there's a bird strike on the lines or a tree on the lines or something like that, that fluctuation in voltage causes the whole grid to go down.
1: Wrangell, like Petersburg and Ketchikan, runs mostly on hydroelectricity generated by two lakes. The system is operated by the public nonprofit Southeast Alaska Power Agency, or SEPA. The communities share a power grid of overland lines and submarine cables. Villarma says solar energy will complement this hydropower system during periods of high demand, such as in the winter. He says it will also prepare Wrangell for economic development on the horizon, like a new shipyard that's expected to be the biggest in the region.
2: The diesel price has skyrocketed given the war at Iran and geopolitical events. And as such, this project could fully run the town. We wouldn't have to burn any diesels.
1: SEPA will build and operate the solar farm, leasing the land from the city and borough of Wrangell for $1 a year. In exchange, Wrangell will get priority for the generated power. The location is about 6 miles south of town on previously logged land. The power agency has been seeking more capacity in recent years as residential use has gone up. The power agency also plans to expand its hydroelectricity capacity with projects over the next few years. But they also wanted to pursue solar after studying other alternative energy options. They looked at wind, but in Southeast, it's either not blowing or blowing too strongly. Tidal technology is too new, and there are too many unknowns for permitting. And geothermal exploration was too costly. Robert Seedman is SEPA's CEO. He hosted a town hall in Wrangell this month about the solar farm.
3: It's built to support local renewable energy goals. We want to stay renewable and stay off diesel.
1: He says people often question solar power in Southeast. After all, it is a rainforest. But he says solar still works. It just works less, say, than a sunny state like Arizona. He says Wrangell's farm will run at about 10 to 20% of capacity over a year's time.
3: Has anybody been out on their boat and it's been cloudy and you come home with a sunburn? I think we all have. Solar works in the clouds. It works.
1: It's not clear exactly when the solar project will be complete. The first phase is expected to cost $6 million. SEPA hopes to use outside funding for most of it, including to save half through investment tax credits. That funding requires the project to be fast-tracked. Some of the construction must be completed by July 4th due to the One Big Beautiful Bill passed by Congress, which killed the federal tax credit for residential solar projects. The borough's land lease term is 25 years. Reporting for Coast Alaska, in Petersburg, I'm Angela Denning.
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0: The 2026 Kuskokwim Ice Classic is a wrap. Manager Haley Hansen stood beside the ice-chunked Kuskokwim River as she phoned the first jackpot winner with the good news.
6: Okay. All right. So I want to let you know that with your guess of May 12 at 8 a.m., you have just won half of our jackpot for a total of $9,550.
7: Super cool.
0: Luis Russell of Bethel's guess of 8 a.m. was, well, right on the money. The wooden ice tripod depicting a mama and baby moose tripped the clock and drifted downriver early Tuesday morning. But Russell wasn't the only one with a lucky guess. Shannon Samuelson of Napuskiak also chose the winning time, 8 a.m. May 12th. The two split the jackpot of $19,100. Samuelson says it was just a random number. As for Russell, the winnings come as part of a bigger celebration.
6: Did you have anything, any reason in particular you picked that day and time?
7: Oh, no, that's my birthday, ma'am.
6: Hey, happy birthday!
0: Part of this year's jackpot went to benefit local nonprofits, including Teens Acting Against Violence, YK Delta Lifesavers, Delta Illusion Dance Company, and Bethel Friends of Canines. Breakup arrived in Bethel 1 week later than last year, when the Ice Classic tripod clock stopped on May 5th. In Ice Classic tradition, the announcement of the winners is followed by the annual Breakup Bash celebration to ring in the end of the winter with live music and lots of free hot dogs. Well, more than 100 middle school students in Juneau are getting hands-on experience to learn about traditional lingot carving by crafting their own canoe paddles in the classroom. KTOO's Clarice Larson stopped by Thunder Mountain Middle School to learn about the project and has this story.
8: The sounds of sanding, filing, and chipping, and the aroma of spruce fills a classroom in Thunder Mountain Middle School early Monday morning. Students are working on something pretty atypical of a conventional classroom experience. They're carving and designing their very own canoe paddles.
9: I am trying to thin out my handle of my paddle.
8: That's Cash Miller, a 7th grader and one of the 20 or so students in the first period STEAM class at Thunder Mountain. Middle school students who sign up for the class get hands-on experience for tasks like wood and metalworking, electrical circuitry, and basic equipment safety. Miller says he enjoys the class first thing in the morning because it gets his blood flowing, and he doesn't have to think too much.
9: I think it's really cool because you can, like, it's paddles. It's really cool, and you get to, like, you get to use all these tools, and it's really fun.
8: Johan Kugelman teaches Thunder Mountain science, technology, engineering, arts, and math classes. He gets help with the carving process from two carving apprentices from Gold Belt Heritage Foundation. The foundation, alongside Sea Alaska Heritage Institute, collaborates with the Juneau School District to connect students to Southeast Alaska's land and indigenous cultures.
10: Southeast Alaska's water is really important. The ocean, the rivers, the lakes, and stuff are really important. So it's really cool to kind of encourage that and kind of tell the kids that where they are growing up is actually really special. It's not like everywhere else in the world.
8: This semester is the first time students at Thunder Mountain are carving full-size, 5-foot-tall paddles in the class. The Gold Belt Heritage Foundation donated the spruce from Huna, along with dozens of carving tools. Students get to learn how to use tools like chisels, bench planes, rasps, draw knives, and electric sanders. Kugelman, who grew up in Juneau and is Inupiaq, says it's a special experience for him to be able to share indigenous knowledge through project-based learning.
10: Well, first of all, this kind of program was not kind of existing when I was their age. So it would have been something that I would have loved to have taken in middle school.
8: Kugelman says he grades students on their safety using the tools and the effort they put into each task of the carving process. Brandon Gomez is Clinkit and one of the apprentices helping students as they carve and paint the paddles. He says he's found that many students don't have a problem with putting in the work.
11: There's been a few students that, like, I don't know, are told may have skipped before, and now they're, like, really, really locked in, and they have some of the best, like, looking paddles, like the sharpest looking paddles, because they're really interested in this stuff, so.
8: The spring semester is coming to a close soon, and many students will finish their paddles within the next week. While many students said they plan to hang their paddles for display at home, Grayson Dalton says he hopes to bring his to Celebration next month. Celebration is a biannual festival in Juneau where thousands of indigenous people in Southeast Alaska gather to honor and uplift their cultures. Dalton says that before moving to Juneau from Washington, he wasn't really connected to his Tlingit roots.
12: No, we never really got the chance to do this in Washington. Maybe like once a year we would do like a little project about Native American history, but it's so much like funner and better to like learn more about it in general.
8: He says through the class and project, he's finding that connection and more.
12: It's fun learning it like more and like getting to know my culture more.
8: School in Juneau ends for most students on Wednesday, May 20th. Celebration kicks off on June 3rd. In Juneau, I'm Clarice Larson.
0: And that's all for this edition of Alaska News Nightly. If you missed any of tonight's stories, we're online at alaskapublic.org and wherever you get your podcasts. We had reports tonight from Eric Stone and Clarice Larson in Juneau, Liz Ruskin in Washington, D.C., Wesley Early at the Picca Field on the North Slope, Angela Denning in Petersburg, and Samantha Watson in Bethel. Our audio engineer tonight is Dave Waldron, Kirsten Dobroth is our producer, and I'm Casey Grove. Good night.

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Y'all haters corny with that Illuminati mess. 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
1: Welcome to Turnstiles from Radio Rethink. I'm Joel Davis. We have a full hour of music lined up for you. In it, you'll hear from Ernest Ranglin, McCoy Tyner, Nikki Lane, Betty Chung, and Jurassic 5. All of that and much more. Let's begin with the Broke Down Engine Blues from Blind Willie McTell on Turnstiles.

Some hillbilly music from Jimmy Johnson, wrapping up this first set of music in this hour of Turnstiles with I've Lived a Lot in My Time. That's off a compilation called The World is a Monster. January 6th by The Gourds. Just before that, Bob Dylan and Romance in Durango from my favorite of his albums, Desire. And Blind Willie McTell got the hour started with The Broke Down Engine Blues. Well, we ain't breaking down. We're going to keep on rolling with Ernest Ranglin on Turnstiles.

Some beautiful piano there from McCoy Tyner doing Groove Waltz off Nights of Ballads and Blues. Nada Embao before that from Rodrigo Amarante, and Ernest Ranglin started the set with King Tubby Meets the Rockers. That comes from Below the Baseline. Stick around, coming up in just a minute, Sean Flynn and the Royal We as Turnstiles continues.

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From a 45, that's the A-side, Chant of the Congo, Chantized from Curtis Fuller, winding down that set of music here on Turnstiles. Nikki Lane, just before that, Right Time, Fox did Evil, and Sean Flynn and the Royal We got the set started with Patient Heart off PDX Pop Now 2010. It's Turnstiles. We know there are a lot of listening options out there, and we thank you for spending some of your valuable time with us. Here's Betty Chung, Bang Bang, on Turnstiles.

That's Action Satisfaction coming to you from Jurassic 5. Do What You Wanna, Mr. Scruff's Soul Party Mix just before that. And Betty Chung did Bang Bang, taken from a comp called Let's A Go Go. You've been listening to Turnstiles, where we try to bring you the music you didn't know you love. 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I'm Joel Davis. 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
1: Welcome to Turnstiles from Radio Rethink. I'm Joel Davis with a full hour of music lined up just for you, in which you'll hear Roxanne Shanti, Tino Corp, Billy Martin and John Medeski, William Shatner, and Love. Let's begin with Charles Kinnard. This is Turnstiles.

That's a remix of Have a Nice Day from Roxanne Shanti. Jimmy Makin ahead of that with Jimmy's Guitar Raps with the Bass. And Charles Kinnard began the hour with the title track to Watuazui, Beautiful People. We've got a lot of beautiful music still to come in this hour. Up next, Politic Kills, remixed by Prince Fatty. It's Manu Chao on Turnstiles.

Billy Martin and John Medeski there doing Crustaceatron off Mago. Elegant Dub from Tino Corp and Manu Chao, the Prince Fatty remix of Politic Kills, also in that set of music. Turnstiles continues in just 60 seconds with William Shatner. 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

Color Climax, Pococo Solo from The Rough Guide to Latin Lounge in that last set of music. Also in there, Animal, the Mark Ronson extended remix by Mike Snow and William Shatner started it off with Together off his excellent album, Has Been. It's Turnstiles, your wide-ranging exploration of sounds from all eras and genres. Thanks for joining us. Still some time in this hour. Let's keep going with A Deeper Shade of Soul from Ray Barretto.

0: die.
1: That's Everybody's Gotta Live from Love. Wrapping up this last hour of music on Turnstiles, I Can Love Again by Jamie Lydell. Just before that, and Ray Barretto started the set off with some Boogaloo and A Deeper Shade of Soul. You've been listening to Turnstiles, a deeply eclectic mixtape handmade each day just for you. 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It's Turnstiles from Radio Rethink. 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
1: Welcome to Turnstiles from Radio Rethink. I'm Joel Davis with an hour's worth of music that perhaps you didn't know you love. In it, you'll hear from Antonio Carlos, Jimmy Cliff, Wilco, Hilda Marie Kiersum, and Oddjob. Let's begin with Chico Cervantes and Cumbia Colombia on Turnstiles.

Wonderful world, beautiful people from none other than Jimmy Cliff. Wrapping up that first set of music in this hour of Turnstiles, Antonio Carlos did Cimbarere and Chico Cervantes got it going with Cumbia Colombia from the original sound of Cumbia. A lot of music up ahead in this hour. Let's keep it going with Hysier, Don Walker, and Pujo. It's Turnstiles.

Charlie Parker and Star Eyes there from Bird's Best Bop. Yera Son, the Peanut Vendor, just before that. Yola Tango, Wilco, Harry Nilsson, and Hysier Don Walker, also in that set of music. Stick around. Coming up in just a minute, it'll be Hilda Marie Kearsom as Turnstiles continues.

It's Turnstiles, covering as many genres, artists, and eras as we can. It's due to the generosity of community and public radio supporters like you that we're able to bring you this eclectic mix on a daily basis. Big thanks to you. Here's Hilda.

That's Shigeto doing Olivia from No Better Time Than Now. Permission to Speak just before that from Echo Deck off his Singing in Tongues album. And Hilda Marie Kjertsum began the set with Save Up off a record titled A Killer for That Ache. This is Turnstiles. Every day we play music from everywhere because that's what you deserve. We hope you're enjoying the show. Let's keep going with Tiny Ruins.

your trust betrayed, but you found a place where

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0: trust the word I say.
1: Careful, you learn one thing today. 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
0: Don't trust the word I say.
1: Don't trust the
0: word I say.
1: Don't go trusting the word I say. Don't you. Don't be so careful. Don't trust the word I

Ecstasy of Gold by Odd Job, taking us up to just about the end of this hour of music on Turnstiles. Windows featuring BJ the Chicago Kid came before that. That's by Donnie Trumpet and the Social Experiment. Eels in Our Cathedral and Tiny Ruins. Me at the Museum, You in the Winter Gardens began the set. You've been listening to Turnstiles, a wide-ranging soundtrack for your life. If you want to learn more about the show or dig through the playlist, go to RadioRethink.com and look for show number 41. This is Turnstiles from Radio Rethink. I'm Joel Davis. Thanks for tuning in.

the well-to-do up on Lenox Avenue, on that famous thoroughfare, with their noses in the air, high hats and colored collars, white hats and $15, spending every dime.

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3: From KMXT in Kodiak, it's the Alaska Fisheries Report. I'm Terry Haynes.

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0: The Alaska Department of Fish and Game has announced its outlook for Upper Cook Inlet drift net and set net sockeye fisheries. A run of about 7.6 million red salmon is expected in Upper Cook Inlet this year, with a harvestable surplus of 5.7 million fish to split among commercial, sport, personal use, and subsistence users. The Kenai River alone is expected to attract 4.4 million sockeye salmon this year, which is almost 500,000 fish over the historical average since 1986, and 866,000 more than the average over the last 10 years. The forecast for the Kasilof River for 2026 is nearly 1.5 million fish, which is 515,000 fish, or 54%, over the long-term average since 1986, and 43% more than the recent 10-year average. About 490,000 sockeye are expected to return to the Susitna River this year, which is 24% greater than the long-term average and 35% greater than the recent 10-year average. Ship Creek is expected to see 10% fewer fish than the most recent 10-year average of 110,000 fish. The 2026 commercial drift gillnet fishery in Upper Cook Inlet may open June 22nd, for the first regular period. There will be mandatory closed fishing windows each week from 11 p.m. Monday through 7 a.m. Wednesday and from 11 p.m. Thursday through 7 a.m. Saturday. Drift gillnet fishing is closed within 2 miles of the Kenai Peninsula shoreline, and under federal regulations, drift gillnet vessels who participate in the federal fishery cannot participate in any state of Alaska fisheries on the same day. Limitations on the set gillnet fisheries in Upper Cook Inlet are being driven by low king salmon returns. In the northern district of Upper Cook Inlet, the directed king salmon fishery there will start the season closed. The sockeye season there will probably begin on June 25th, unless modified by an emergency order. Weekly fishing periods are Mondays and Thursdays from 7 a.m. to 7 p.m. The Big River fishery will begin closed through June 11th. Due to forecasted poor king salmon returns. The first period for the Western Sub-District will be on June 18th, and weekly fishing periods are Mondays and Thursdays from 7 a.m. to 7 p.m. For the Upper Sub-District, the Eastside Set Net Fishery will begin closed and stay that way. At a special Board of Fish meeting on May 1st, set gillnet opportunity was taken away from east side set netters and replaced with set beach seine gear as an alternative gear type for permit holders in the upper sub-district as part of the Kenai River Late Run King Salmon Stock of Concern Management Plan. Under the new regulations, there is absolutely no way of opening the east side set gillnet fishery in 2026. The Commercial Fisheries Entry Commission still needs to take action to make the beach seine fishery officially official. All remaining set gillnet fisheries except the upper sub-district will begin on June 25th. And weekly fishing periods are Mondays and Thursdays from 7 a.m. to 7 p.m.
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Fish and Game has also revealed its summer salmon forecast for Yukon River fisheries. The drainage-wide Chinook salmon outlook is for a run of 64,300 fish within a range of 52,000 to 79,000 fish, and the Canada origin Chinook salmon outlook is for a run of 22,000 to 33,000 fish. These run sizes are well below average, and it's likely that escapement goals will not be met in Alaska or Canada this year. Therefore, all fishing for Chinook salmon will be closed in an attempt to get as many kings upriver as possible. The drainage-wide summer chum salmon outlook for the Yukon calls for a run size of 345,600 fish within a range of 160,000 to 580,000 fish. Last year, the summer chum salmon run was well below the escapement goal, with a total run of less than 400,000 fish. Summer chum salmon mostly come back as 4- and 5-year-old fish. The parent years for the 2026 run will come from 2021 and 2022. Those runs were the lowest and third lowest on record, respectively. So it's a good bet they will once again not meet escapement goals, and fishing for summer chum salmon on the Yukon will likely remain closed all season. Fish and Game has been working on a number of specific strategies to address the historically low salmon runs on the Yukon. To help residents get some type of fish into freezers, harvest opportunities for large whitefish in designated non-salmon lakes and rivers will be announced for 6-inch or smaller mesh gill nets at the transition to the fall season in each district. Pink and sockeye salmon may be retained from selective gear types. This is an even year, and so the pink salmon run is expected to be higher than last year, an odd year. Fishing for non-salmon species with a gill net that is 4 inches mesh or smaller will be allowed during salmon fishing closures. However, nets are limited to 60 feet in length. Fishermen will be expected to set their 4-inch or smaller mesh gill nets in non-salmon harvest locations and to avoid incidental harvest of salmon. Other non-salmon gear types, including hook and line, long line, jigging gear, hand line, beach seine, fike net, or spear, may be used for the non-salmon species all year, even during gill net closures. In 2024, Alaska and Canada entered into a 7-year agreement which focuses on efforts to conserve and rebuild Chinook salmon runs. A component of the agreement also recognizes the importance of Chinook salmon for ceremonial use and the transmission of cultural knowledge. In Alaska, new regulations were adopted allowing a small amount of harvest in times of salmon conservation, following a process to provide for the preservation of culture in communities, balanced with the need to ensure salmon return to their spawning grounds. But overall, opportunities to harvest kings and chums will be severely limited by regulation. New actions include the closure of the sport fishery for Chinook salmon throughout the Tanana River drainage and the U.S. portion of the Yukon River drainage. Starting on June 1st in District 1 and the Coastal District, all subsistence salmon fishing will close. Closures in upriver districts will coincide with Chinook salmon travel time. And in the rather likely event, run sizes are poor this year. Subsistence salmon restrictions may remain in effect until early October in the lower river and until late October in the late season, and in some key spawning tributaries through December.

Support for the Alaska Fisheries Report is provided by the Stosh and Claudia Anderson Fund. In recognition of the fishing industry, which provides more than 50,000 Alaskan jobs from a renewable source.

0: The federal government has decided against listing Gulf of Alaska king salmon with Endangered Species Act protections. As reported by KHNS's Avery Elfeld, the National Oceanic and Atmospheric Administration said on May 13th that while kings or Chinook in southern Alaska have declined, their populations are still strong, genetically diverse, and well distributed. The decision comes more than 2.5 years after a Washington State environmental group first called on the agency to list kings under the endangered species list. The Wild Fish Conservancy filed the petition on the grounds that king populations have experienced, quote, significant declines, close quote, over the last 2 decades, and that they face ongoing threats from factors including climate change. Emma Helverson is the group's executive director.
1: What we see is really a coastwide crisis that isn't unique to Alaska, but is not unique to any specific region. This is something that we need to really seriously think about if we're going to have Chinook salmon anywhere on our coast in 50 or 100 years from now.
0: NOAA in 2024 found that the listing may be necessary, but after additional review, the agency said this week that listing Gulf of Alaska Chinook is, quote, unwarranted, close quote. Had the listing gone through, it could have impacted fisheries and communities all along the state's sprawling southern coastline. That includes the central Gulf of Alaska, but also all of Southeast, Kodiak, and the Aleutians. The State Department of Fish and Game welcomed the news. The agency argued that Gulf of Alaska Chinook, quote, do not come close, close quote, to meeting the definition for listing under the Endangered Species Act. The agency also said the listing would have shifted oversight of king management from the state to the feds.

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0: rest of the story. Once upon a time, there was a girl named Nellie Kelly and her boyfriend, Joe. The latter suggests they spend the afternoon at Coney Island. But Nellie had another idea. She said, take me out to the ball game. Because, you see, Nellie and Joe were not a real-life couple. They're the introduction to a song you thought you knew. The tune made its debut at Brooklyn's Amphion Theater, a vaudeville stage, in 1908. Since then, of course, it's become the unofficial anthem of America's national sport. The music and the lyrics, well, respectively, they were written by Albert von Tilzer and Jack Norworth. Albert was one of the most important popular composers of the early 1900s. His real name was Gum, which he changed to von Tilzer for his songwriting career. The latter became such a celebrated name that Albert's four brothers adopted it as well. His musical credits include Put Your Arms Around Me, Honey, and I'll Be With You in Apple Blossom Time. But when he died in 1956, age 78, his New York Times obituary began, Albert von Tilzer, composer of Take Me Out to the Ball Game. Likewise, lyricist Jack Norworth, who wrote the words to more than 3,000 tunes, is primarily associated with that one song. Jack began as a vaudeville entertainer while still in his teens. Shortly thereafter, he moved up and into the Ziegfeld Follies. But it was Jack who gave Take Me Out to the Ball Game its premier performance in 1908. But tomorrow's home run hit struck out during the matinee that day. For some reason, the afternoon audience was just not inspired by a song glorifying a sport. In fact, Jack almost gave up on the number, but he decided to give it one more try in the evening performance. Well, literally and figuratively, it was the difference between night and day. Jack recalled half a century later, the evening crowd ate it up. Now, that same year, Jack introduced another classic to the world, his own Shine On, Harvest Moon. But at the Cooperstown Baseball Museum, there is what Jack called an old hunk of paper on display, and on it is the first hand-scribbled draft of the lyrics for which Jack Norworth is forever best known. Take me out to the ball game. Take me out with the crowd. But Albert von Tilzer and Jack Norworth shared a secret. It had to do with their individual qualifications as co-creators of baseball's one and only anthem. I'll give you a hint. One summer morning in 1908, Jack was riding an uptown New York subway in which he spotted an advertisement placard above one of the seats that read, Come to the Polo Grounds. That, according to Jack Norworth, inspired the lyrics that made him famous, Take Me Out to the Ball Game. You see, neither Jack nor Albert were baseball fans. In fact, von Tilzer saw his first baseball game more than 20 years after he wrote the music. And Jack Norworth? Well, the first baseball game he saw was in 1942, more than 30 years after he wrote the words. So, yes, I do mean to say that the baseball song, the unofficial anthem of that sport, was written by two men who had never seen a baseball game. Now, you know the rest of the story.
1: This is statewide news from Alaska Public Media. I'm Ava White. The Alaska legislature, in a historic vote, rejected Governor Mike Dunleavy's pick for Attorney General Stephen Cox on Thursday. It's only the second time in state history the legislature has rejected a cabinet-level appointee by the governor. Alaska Public Media's Eric Stone reports.
2: Amicus briefs, sometimes also called friend of the court briefs, give interested parties a chance to weigh in on a case, even when they're not directly involved. In Cox's roughly 9 months in office, Alaska signed on to more than 100 of them. That's about one every 2 days.
3: Alaska's attorney general has enormous discretion. They choose the cases and they put the credibility of the state on the line.
2: That's Senator Lukey Tobin, an Anchorage Democrat. She said Cox had not given lawmakers enough reason to trust that he'd use that discretion wisely.
3: We deserve an attorney general who is focused on our public safety, on consumer protection, on missing and murdered indigenous peoples, on racial justice, on rural protections.
2: During confirmation hearings, lawmakers also questioned Cox's approach to other conflicts with the Trump administration, like the Division of Elections' decision to turn over confidential voter data to the Justice Department, despite the Alaska Constitution's right to privacy. Cox defended himself to lawmakers, saying he'd followed a state law that allows voter data to be turned over to another government for legitimate purposes. And he said most of the amicus briefs he'd signed were written by other states, and he didn't have an opportunity to edit them. Minority Republicans in the House and Senate defended him on the floor. All but one voted to confirm him. Representative Kevin McCabe, a Big Lake Republican, said he thought Cox was simply carrying out the governor's priorities.
4: I suspect that a lot of what we are talking about here is not some a rogue attorney general off on his own. I think that he's had direction. Direction's been provided to him. He's doing a certain number of things that his boss is telling him to do.
2: The governor's office announced shortly after the vote that Department of Law attorney Corey Mills would take over as acting attorney general. But the story's not over for Cox. Dunleavy announced he'd appointed him to a new position, counsel to the governor, basically a legal advisor. Reporting in Juneau, I'm Eric Stone.
1: The public had many opinions about mining minerals on the seabed off Alaska's coast. The federal agency considering a first-of-its-kind lease sale closed its public comment period last month. Now, it's reviewing roughly 90,000 submissions. The Bureau of Ocean Energy Management seabed mineral proposal covers more than 110 million acres of federal offshore waters. That includes most of the Aleutian Islands, parts of the Bering Sea and Arctic Ocean, and parts of the Gulf of Alaska. After reviewing the comments, the agency will narrow down which specific areas, if any, can move forward for mining. There is no set timeline for that phase. This is Alaska Public Media.
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1: You're listening to Statewide News from Alaska Public Media. I'm Ava White. Senator Lisa Murkowski voted for the first time with Democrats this week to advance a resolution to remove U.S. forces from Iran, but she says her stance is not absolute, and she says she might be willing to approve nearly $30 billion to pay for the war. Alaska Public Media Washington correspondent Liz Ruskin has more.
8: Murkowski says the Trump administration won't tell Congress key information about the war, like its plan to open the Strait of Hormuz or how America's munitions stockpiles are holding up. And she says she needs more detail about what the war has cost beyond the round numbers the Pentagon has given lawmakers.
9: A couple weeks ago, the number was $25 billion. On Tuesday, they moved that up to $29 billion. But what wasn't clear was what that $29 billion actually covered.
8: Murkowski occupies rare ground as a Republican challenging Trump's war powers while remaining open to funding the same conflict she's trying to end. It reflects her frustration that the Trump administration is keeping Congress in the dark as it pursues a war that has already cost nearly $30 billion. She's tried for weeks to muster support for an authorization of use of military force, an AUMF. It would have authorized Trump's war, which Democrats don't like, and put some restraints on it, which most Republicans oppose. She's setting that strategy aside for now, but she says that she plans to keep voting for resolutions to end the hostilities.
9: Until such time as the president has basically complied under the War Powers Act, I think it is time for the administration to begin to withdraw our forces.
8: The War Powers Act says a president has to get congressional authority to continue a war after 60 days. Instead of doing that, Murkowski says, Trump claimed that the conflict no longer exists.
9: The president has said on May 1, 60 days after, hostilities have ended. We've ceased the hostilities. And so therefore, there's no reason for me to come back to the Congress, either requesting an authorization or really for anything. I think that twists the intent and the meaning and the understanding of the War Powers Act.
8: Other Republicans are backing Trump's view that the hostilities officially ended with last month's ceasefire. Senator Dan Sullivan voted against advancing the Democratic measure, as did one Democrat, Senator John Fetterman of Pennsylvania. If one more senator flips to yes, the resolution calling for the withdrawal of U.S. forces would go before the full Senate for debate. Meanwhile, Congress still holds the power of the purse over the war. Murkowski says she's waiting to see the administration's request for a supplemental war spending bill.
9: What we're talking about with this supplemental is what has been spent. And it's eye-popping. 60-plus days, close to maybe $30 billion. That's eye-popping.
8: She sits on the Appropriations Subcommittee that oversees defense spending, and she says she wants to see a detailed request to make sure the administration isn't padding it with money for future fighting, leading the country into another forever war. Reporting from Washington, I'm Liz Ruskin.
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When I look into your soft green eyes, when I see your delicate body, reveal to me as you slip off your dress. I'm reminded that what I feel for you

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I don't know what brought us together, what strange forces of nature conspired to construct the present.

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I'm reminded that what I feel for you will remain strong and true long after the pleasures of the flesh.

0: This program was brought to you by Jim and Shirley Brown's Apartments, located in Sandpoint above Trident Seafoods and the Boat Harbor, featuring two-bedroom apartments on a month-to-month basis. 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
1: They passed an ordinance in the town. 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

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I would hum a happy tune peeping through the quarter moon, as my daddy's kin had done before. It was in that quiet spot daily cares could be forgot. It gave the same relief to rich and poor.

0: 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I could orbit around the sun, fight with General Washington, or be a
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2: Welcome to Native America Calling. I'm Sean Spruce. Justice Raquel Montoya Lewis is the first Native American Supreme Court justice in Washington State and only the second in the country. A citizen of Isleta Pueblo, she is a unique voice with considerable knowledge of tribal courts and federal Indian law. She traces her own family's history as a way to illustrate to others the effects of the law on Native people. Justice Montoya Lewis is our Native in the Spotlight. We'll talk with her after the news.

0: It's horrifying. And I am this putting out this song and giving money to an amazing organization that works to get green leaders in power. It's like the least I can feel like I can do.
1: Well, it is a very powerful song, and we're going to hear it right now. This is Joby Riccio, Wildfire Season.

0: Jovi Riccio, Wildfire Season. It's from her new album, Face the Feeling, coming out May 15th. Jovi, I want to thank you so much for being here. I enjoyed this conversation with you so much. Thank you.
1: Thank you. I enjoyed this too.
0: I'm Raina Duras, back in a moment with more World Cafe.

Steven Sanchez has a lot of heart. You can hear it in this song that he says was inspired by his grandparents. I'll tell you more about that. It is called Sweet Love. It is coming up. You'll also hear this song about having a heart that doesn't seem to be working quite right by Sharp Pins. That's I Don't Have the Heart, new from Sharp Pins. And new music this hour from a band called Victoryland from their debut album, My Heart is a Room with No Cameras. All those tunes and more on the way. I'm Raina Duras, and this is World Cafe. Now, Victoryland is a new band out of Brooklyn, same city as this band, who helped make Brooklyn one of the coolest places to be a musician during the aughts and 2010s. LCD Sound System, Disco Infiltrator.

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1: Well. Come on, your turn. It's not in my register.
0: Talking of Eurovision history, Austria was the scene of a great UK victory. Sandy Shaw, a puppet on a string.

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0: 12 years old. Now, I don't think they're terrible. He's the one who said that. In his later years, Rossini scribbled notes on some of his old manuscripts. On the front page of this music, he wrote, quote, six terrible sonatas composed by me at a most youthful age. They were written in 3 days and performed in a doggish manner. The second violin, played by myself, was not the least of the dogs in that group. From APM, American Public Media, this is Performance Today. I'm Valerie Kaler. Gioacchino Rossini's not at all terrible sonata is on the way from a concert in Portland. Live from NPR News in Washington, I'm Janine Herbst. The Supreme Court today rejected a bid from Virginia to restore a voter-approved congressional map that would have given Democrats the opportunity to pick up more seats in the closely divided U.S. House. That decision leaves in place a state Supreme Court ruling on maps that voters narrowly passed last month. Virginia acted after President Trump pushed Republican-led states to redraw their maps to favor GOP candidates ahead of the midterms. Recently, a Supreme Court ruling weakened the Voting Rights Act, saying race can't be the only consideration in designing a map, and the high court sided with Republicans in Alabama and Louisiana who hope to redraw their congressional maps to produce more GOP-leaning seats. President Trump is back in the U.S. after meeting with China's leader Xi Jinping in Beijing this week. NPR's Emily Fang reports, while Trump hailed the meetings as, quote, incredible, few concrete agreements have emerged yet, including on the issue of Taiwan.
1: China warned during the meetings that Taiwan is still its top issue. Taiwan is a democratic island China wants to control one day, and Beijing has threatened military action if needed. Trump said on Air Force One after the meetings that he and China's Xi discussed, quote, in great detail, a delayed $14 billion American weapons sale to Taiwan, a sale that would include weapons to help Taiwan defend itself against China. But whether to go through with the sale was his decision, Trump said, though he added,
2: I think the last thing we need right now is a war that's 9,500 miles away.
1: And with regards to a war that is going on Iran, the U.S. and China did agree that the blockaded Strait of Hormuz should be opened. Emily Fang, NPR News.
3: A new study finds no significant link between the use of antidepressant medications during pregnancy and autism and ADHD in children. As NPR's Ritu Chatterjee reports, the researchers recommend that pregnant women with depression who are already on these medications should continue to take them.
4: The study was a meta-analysis of 37 existing studies looking at use of antidepressant medications during pregnancy and neurodevelopmental disorders in children. Together, the studies included data on more than 600,000 pregnant women taking antidepressants and nearly 25 million women who didn't use these medications while pregnant. At first, the researchers found a 69% increase in risk of autism in the children of moms who'd used the medications while pregnant. They also found a 35% higher risk of attention deficit hyperactivity disorder. But when the researchers controlled for confounding factors like the mother's mental health and family genetics, the elevated risk for these disorders went away. Ritu Chatterjee, NPR News.
3: Wall Street lower by the closing bell. 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From Washington.
5: This is Bird Note. The golden-cheeked warbler is a star performer. Boldly dressed in yellow, black, and white, these little birds and their buzzy song take center stage in Texas Hill Country. The golden-cheeked warbler is an endangered species and the only bird that nests exclusively in central Texas. Males arrive in March to stake out a territory in the juniper oak woodlands. The older the trees, the better. While the female handles most of the nest construction and defense, both parents bring home the bugs to their hungry chicks. Look for them chasing insects on the wing or gleaning grubs from high in the canopy. By the end of July, the warblers are on their way back to mountain forests of southern Mexico and Central America. Golden-cheeked warblers can't survive without healthy, mature woodlands, but deforestation has destroyed and fragmented much of their habitat across the Americas. Now, this special songbird's future depends on people stepping up to protect our forests. From Nicaragua to Texas. For BirdNote, I'm Michael Stein. This episode is dedicated to naturalist Dave Sutherland from Boulder, Colorado, who has taught so many so much.

From APM, American Public Media, this is Performance Today, taking you to concerts around the world. I'm Valerie Kaler. When he was 12 years old, Gioachino Rossini spent the summer at the home of a well-to-do family. Maybe he found himself a little bit bored in that household. At the very least, he found himself at loose ends for 3 days, during which he wrote 6 string sonatas. Although we can see that his compositional skills were mature, he had a childish disregard for the finished manuscripts. He just left them behind when he went back home. Years later, he laughed about it, said he figured the family had used them to wrap salami for curing or something. Well, somebody kept an eye on those manuscripts, somebody recognized the value of that music, and those sonatas made their way to the publisher, as they should have. Here's one of those youthful works so disdained by Rossini, his String Sonata No. 3, with violinists Julianne Lee and Sonico Miriam Velda, cellist Daniel Torrell, and bassist Nina Bernat.

0: pitch-bending sound in the melody rings of the music of India. And that's no accident, because some of the early players of Gulf music actually learned to play and sing in India. They brought that music with them to Kuwait, where music was discouraged by clerics for being forbidden by Islam. And they taught that music secretly to their students from generation to generation in cordoned off compounds by people who supported the spread of arts and culture. One of those people who came back from India in the late 19th century and covertly introduced that musical culture to the Gulf was Abdullah Al-Faraj.
1: Abdullah Al-Faraj هو مؤسس الفن الخليجي أقدر أقول لك نعم ومن الكويت انتشرت مدارس الفن الغنائي في الخليج لأنه كانوا يأتون فنانين الخليج
2: Bandar Ubaid says that many Kuwaitis see Abdul Al-Faraj as the founder of Khaliji music and that it spread from Kuwait throughout the Gulf along with poetry and other art forms.
0: Dr. Bandar says that Abdullah Al-Faraj, a Kuwaiti, is the founder of Gulf music, and maybe he's right. It certainly shows how proud he is of the Kuwaiti role in developing and maturing the music of the Gulf. But I will say that in traveling throughout the Gulf, I met many people who claimed that a local from their neighborhood was the founder of Gulf music. That shows us something universal about human nature. We learn from the cultures around us, and we come to love what we learn so much that we begin to claim it as our own.
2: Bandar Ubaid played Joseph Browdy on Arda, a patriotic war dance performed for kings and emirs throughout the Arabian Gulf. We'll hear Dr. Bandar's rendition, and then an archival recording of an Arda performed by male singers, backed by percussionists, playing tar and tabul drums, and also the castanets known as tus.

0: You might notice that in both these musical examples, there was a six-beat rhythm. And that's a telltale sign of the influence of Africa. It's the same rhythm that you hear in many East African countries. And when you hear it in the Gulf, it's testimony to the influence of those African emigres who came to the Gulf region generations ago. The Arva is a traditional Bedouin war dance sung by men before they go off to battle with their swords, or more recently their rifles, around and around in a circle. When in the 20th century, these young nation-states of the Arabian Gulf wanted their own national anthems, they reached back into their Bedouin tradition and their African rhythmic styles, and they fused these things together with the Arva and turned them into nationalist songs. The song we just heard Dr. Bundar sing, Wallahi Ya Kuwaitna, which means, By God, O Kuwait of ours, is the Kuwaiti equivalent of God Bless America. And that says something profound about the culture of Kuwait and the cultures of the Gulf, that even in their most formal, proud, patriotic music, there's that distinctive trace of the rhythm of Africa.
1: Dr. Bundar pointed out another distinctive trace of Africa in Arabian Gulf music, the presence of five-note or pentatonic scales. Using his oud, he performed a song originally played on the tambura lyre, a Gulf instrument, whose East African relatives include the Ethiopian krar.

0: That pentatonic scale is the unmistakable sound of East Africa, and Dr. Bendar doesn't deny it. On the contrary, he claps out the rhythm, the six-beat rhythm, and says this is African rhythm. These many vestiges fall into a medium of arts in the Gulf, which are referred to as patriated arts. That's their testimony to the fact that they come from outside the borders of Kuwait, but were embraced and integrated into the Kuwaiti family of artistic experiences.
1: Okay, time for some music. Let's sample a beautiful city called Khaliji, Songs of Love and Passion from the Arabian Gulf. The performers here are Nasser Moussa and Suhail Kasper, classically trained musicians from Jordan and Lebanon, respectively. The fact that such accomplished artists from other parts of the Arab world are now recording Khaliji music is a sure sign of the genre's rising profile. Here are Nasser Moussa and Suhail Kasper interpreting a love song by Kuwaiti pop star Abdulal Ruwaished.
2: رحلتي تركتيني شماتة وحشوة بلسان البشر جهلتي من فدى عمره وحياته وحاش غربان وسفر رحلتي

0: Nasser Musa and Suhail Kaspar performing a Kuwaiti love song. You can read our conversation with Joseph Browdy and excerpts from his interviews with Arabian Gulf musicians on our website, afropop.org. Coming up, the music of the Pearl Divers of Bahrain and Sudanese Sufis in Qatar. I'm Georges Collinet, and you're listening to Afropop Worldwide from PRX.
1: Ma bil qalbi, ma bil qalbi,

0: This is the sound of pearl divers singing motivational songs created to accompany the arduous journey to the Arabian Gulf's oyster beds and the perilous work that went on there. Pearl diving is an ancient practice in the Gulf, going back as far as 2500 BC.
1: Diving for pearls probably sounds a little obscure or exotic today, but if you think back to before the discovery of oil, it was the number one industry in the Arabian Gulf, in Bahrain, in Qatar, Kuwait, Abu Dhabi. That, and aside from gold smuggling, was king. It was also a rather dangerous industry for the many pearl divers who went on board those ships and plunged themselves deep into the water in search of the oyster's golden egg. Pearl diving as an industry barely survives in the Gulf. They've been upstaged by cheaper labor in places like the Philippines and even Japan. What does survive from that industry is the musical organization of the workers into a chorus of 35 or 40 men who used to fill a boat, and every crew had its one or two nahams, those semi-professional singers who led the singing. They may no longer board a ship, but those nahams are now prized preservationist artists who sing into microphones in the Gulf Folklore Center in Qatar and all over the region.
0: The pearl diving musical repertoire includes songs for all occasions, for the launching of boats, the long journeys and terrifying storms seagoers encountered, for all phases of the brutal labor itself, and even songs the women sang while waiting for their husbands and sons to return. In this one, A Top Top, the woman asked the sea to repent for killing their children.

ancient art form of pearl diving songs has complex roots that can never be fully untangled. Many divers came from India and even Sri Lanka, but also East Africa. In another Afropop program, we considered the legacy of African slaves in Islamic lands, and we know that Africans were forced to do some of the most difficult and dangerous tasks associated with pearl diving. So it is no surprise that musicologists detect Africanisms in the rhythmic cycles and vocal refrains in pearl diving songs. Here is an example, a Fijiri, or Song of Dawn, typically sung when the boats are forced into shallow water to await more favorable diving conditions.

0: Joseph Browdy says that pearl diving songs are not the only places where traces of African language survive in the Arabian Gulf.
1: Bahrainis of African origin all speak Arabic, and their dialect is not very different from Bahrainis of Bedouin origin. But if you go back to the 40s, you're going to hear songs that were sung by those African Bahrainis in Swahili. Some of those songs still survive, and a few of the refrains are still familiar to Bahrainis who don't remember even a trace of the Swahili language. It's sort of the equivalent of the American song Aiko Aiko, which comes from an old African language and has been built into an American pop song by people who no longer remember what it used to mean.
2: And if you don't like what the big chief said, you just shock move me down here.

0: Giacomo Finale, indeed. But before we get carried away, there's quite a big difference between Africanisms in American culture and in the cultures of the Arabian Gulf.
1: Western scholars who used to come to Bahrain in the 70s and study the music and culture of the place used to try to look at the people of Bahrain through the prism of a black community and a white community. But when you look at the way Bahrain's people talk about themselves, they don't really parse it quite that way. There are no journals of African Bahraini studies. There are no black community associations of Bahraini nationals. That said, there is an awareness and a consciousness of African roots in Bahrain's identity, and there is pride on the part of Bahrainis at pointing out that some of the ministers in Bahrain's cabinet today are of African origin.
0: In Bahrain, Joseph Rowdy sought out another distinguished expert on the music of the Arabian Gulf, Ahmed Al-Jumeiri.
1: Ahmed Al-Jumeiri is the most powerful musician in Bahrain. He has a seat at the table of the Ministry of Information and Culture, which means that he helps set the cultural agenda for the Bahraini educational system, for Bahraini festivals, and indeed for cultural policy for the kingdom as a whole. I met him in one of the main offices of the Bahraini Ministry of Information and Culture, which is also the place where the Bahraini National Orchestra rehearses. And while we were setting up the microphones, the adjoining room was filling up with players, about 30 or 35 strong, split down the middle between people whose faces and complexions look plainly Arab Bedouin and others of darker complexion who appear to look like anybody you'd find in East Africa.

0: Ahmed El Jumeiri was every bit the straight shooter about Bahraini history that Dr. Bender was in Kuwait. He plainly acknowledged the history of slavery in his country, which had such a profound impact on the history of culture in Bahrain.
1: No, this is something old, old, old time. I mean, you know, in the last centuries, كان في تجارة الرقيق وانتشر في العالم كله وكان من ضمنها في تجارة رقيق في الدول العربية.
2: Ahmed Al Jumeiri saying that Africans came to the Persian Gulf mostly as slaves some 200 years ago and earlier. But he also points out that many Africans have arrived more recently as paid workers in the pearl diving industry and other trades. As Joseph Browdy observed throughout the Arabian Gulf, the descendants of these workers and freed slaves have now melded into the general population. Like Bandar Ubaid in Kuwait, Ahmed Al Jumeiri had his oud on hand, and he demonstrated a number of distinctive Gulf musical genres, like mawal, rhythmless vocal improvisation, and this one, a sot, or dance composition.

0: money. Ahmed Al-Jumeiri also gave Joseph a local spin on the Pan-Arab art of the taqsim.
1: Taqsim is a word Arabs use for a rhythmless improvisation on the oud and typically resolves spilling into a song that you dance to. What's striking about the taqsim is how it's been streamlined with the advent of records and radio across the Arab world. A handful of really famous musicians in Egypt and Syria perfected a style of taqsim playing which is now imitated all over the Arab world. It's got a flamenco sound to it. It's got sort of a Mediterranean flavor that probably would never have been heard in the backwaters of Arabia before. I wanted to know what a taqsim used to sound like before the spread of records from faraway Mediterranean shores. And I asked Dr. Ahmed Al-Jumeiri if he could play one that he remembered from his childhood.
0: And sure enough, he could, accompanied here by rhythmless mawal singing.

I'm an oud player, and it was really exciting to me to hear this window into a world long gone that you don't hear and has barely been preserved, of an old-fashioned style of playing taksim, nothing like the Egyptian flamenco flash that's imitated across the region today, that's got these lean, meandering riffs, percussive, emphatic, maybe a little belabored, desert licks.

sitting at Ahmed Al-Jumeiri's side during this interview was a singer named Huda Abdullah, a decidedly modern figure who listed among her influences Feroz, Barbara Streisand, and Guns N' Roses. Here's

0: Joseph Brody says that when we come to the contemporary popular music of the Arabian Gulf, we cannot escape the impact of oil.
1: Oil discoveries happened in the early 20th century throughout the Gulf states. These discoveries transformed the economies and the cultures of the Gulf. Before the discovery of oil, most of the new arrivals in the Gulf came from the neighborhood. They came from India, from Iran, from African countries. After the discovery of oil, people came from all over the world, from Europe, from North and South America, from elsewhere, as workers, as advisors for oil companies. They brought with them their culture. When you hear the electric guitar and a Western melody on a Gulf album, you know that's the sound of oil. If not for the discovery of oil, there'd be no band in Kuwait called Miami.

okay, this may be oil boom pop music, but it's loaded with distinctive golf elements. The djerba bagpipe, hand clapping and chanting, reminiscent of the Pearl Divers songs, and lots of African-derived 12-8 rhythm.

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Coming up, Qatar, the last stop on our Arabian Gulf tour. But for now, let's keep the Khaliji pop flowing with a recent track from Kuwait

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0: Joseph Browdy's last stop in the Arabian Gulf was the independent-minded nation of Qatar, home of the famed Arabic-language television station, Al Jazeera. In Qatar, Joseph saw the 21st century face of African immigration to the Arabian Gulf.
1: The waves of people traffic from East Africa and the Horn of Africa into the Gulf never really stopped. Today, years after the discovery of oil, you have Africans coming as guest workers in a country like Qatar. Some of them stay on for decades. Abu Bakr al-Qadhi is a person I met in Qatar who's lived there for 18 years. He's Sudanese, and he works in Qatar as a lawyer. What I discovered as I got to know Abu Bakr and his friends in Qatar is that there's a Sudanese community that maintains cultural ties with each other, and they're right there in Qatar, and they have a little bit of freedom to talk about politics and talk about their culture and even engage in those mystical Sufi evenings that were typical in their home country.
0: 500 years ago, the orders existed side by side with other Muslim sects throughout the Gulf region. But today, largely due to the conservative influence of Saudi Arabian Wahhabism, Sufism has been almost entirely eliminated. Joseph's Sudanese friend introduced him to a hidden world.
1: Abu Bakr al-Qadhi took me in for an evening of mystical chanting of a Sufi variety, but it wasn't Qatari. These were all fellow Sudanese nationals who have their own pedigree of Sufism stretching back centuries in Sudan and who have brought their Sufi traditions with them to the shores of the Arabian Gulf. Qatar allows its Sudanese and Egyptian Sufis to practice their mystical traditions within their living rooms. But there are some rules. They're not allowed to take it out into the public sphere, and they're not allowed to bring Qataris in with them.
2: عليه صلاة و

Everybody in this room was Sudanese, and it was an interesting melting pot of Sudan that in today's atmosphere of civil war and ethnic strife, you won't find in Sudan. You have people from the south getting together with people from the north, and indeed a handful of Darfuris

This very gripping, soulful sound of African Sufism has its roots not only in the Muslim mystical tradition, but in the Zaar tradition of animists in Africa that are doing similar things, albeit with different texts. The Zaar tradition involves possession and healing. And this evening, I watched a sort of an equivalent of possession happening right in front of me. A man started jerking bodily in an uncontrollable way in the middle of his chant. And I asked him after the break, and we were having some food, how'd that happen? What's going on? He said that the spirit of the Prophet Muhammad had overwhelmed him, and he was feeling them deep in his bones. His description might sound monotheistic enough, but that whole bodily possession experience is deeply intertwined with African animist mystical traditions, whether he uses those terms or not.

0: There are thousands of Darfuris in Qatar and maybe tens of thousands of Darfuris in the whole Arabian Gulf. They came there in the 70s when the Gulf rulers were building up their armed forces and they were stocked by Darfuri soldiers. Now Darfuris are well-heeled merchants in the Gulf and they're a lifeline to their brethren in the Sudanese interior who are now suffering from a campaign of genocide or ethnic cleansing. My friend Abu Bakr al-Qadhi here in Qatar organized a group of Darfuris and got them together with Sudanese from all over the country, including the Khartoum capital, including the south, and they had political discussions and talked about a campaign of activism they could wage from Qatari soil in support of Darfur and building solidarity in the Arab world for the people of Darfur.
1: But, Joseph found, rather like anti-genocide activists in the West, these Darfuris face a difficult challenge. Many Qataris feel a sense of pan-Arab solidarity with the Sudanese government, and some believe that the Western media has simply fabricated tales of genocide there. In any case, this is a fascinating example of contemporary African politics playing out in Arab lands.

traveling through the Gulf and listening to the sounds of Gulf music as it's evolved over the past 100 years, it's amazing to see how much has changed through the discovery of oil in the 30s and the independence movements of the 70s, the formation of a self-identifying Gulf style of music in the 90s and in the early 21st century. I think that going forward, what I'm going to be listening for is a more sophisticated, more nuanced Gulf identity that is more proudly proclaiming component parts. A Gulf identity that is reaching into Africa as well as into its Arab neighbors in kinship, so that the Gulf is more than just a component part of the Arab world. It's a region with its own unique trajectory and has a special role to play not only in the future history of the Middle East, but also in the future of Africa.

0: especially exciting and important, I think, to talk about the roots of Gulf music today at a time when you have these drawing of lines between national borders and ethnic conflicts throughout the Middle East and Africa. When people stop and look at the history of the music that's closest to their hearts, they realize how that music is inevitably a hybrid of cultures. The African tradition in the Kuwaiti nationalist song, the Jewish artists who played in Kuwait City and wrote some of the songs that are sung by Muslims today. As an Iraqi Jewish American, it's especially interesting to hear about the Jewish role in Kuwaiti music, which is small but quite distinctive. And I think that it's worth something to bear these roots in mind as we trace the musical history of the Gulf, because acknowledging the blurred boundaries between ethnicities and nations is a part of healing ethnic rifts going forward in these troubled parts of the world.
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1: This is KMXT Kodiak, 100.1 FM. 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For our weather this afternoon, it's looking mostly cloudy. Over at the Kodiak Airport, we've got temperatures at around 45 degrees Fahrenheit. We have a wind speed blowing east at around 13 miles per hour. This afternoon, we've got isolated showers. It'll be partly sunny with a high near 48 degrees. We have an east wind around 5 miles per hour and a 20% chance of precipitation. Tonight, we've got rain likely, mainly after 4 a.m. It's going to be mostly cloudy with a low around 37 degrees. We'll have a southeast wind blowing 15 to 20 miles per hour with gusts as high as 30 miles per hour. Next up, it's All Things Considered. 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
2: It is a historical irony that the CIA director would be bent on a diplomatic mission to issue a do-or-die ultimatum to the Cuban government.
3: John Ratcliffe travels to Cuba as the country suffers from near-total power blackouts from lack of Friday, May 18th. 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
4: I'm Sasha Pfeiffer.
5: And I'm Elsa Chang. President Trump has finished his summit in Beijing with China's president.
6: I think the major outcome I see coming right now is really the positive optics between the two leaders.
7: Also, how the Iran war is affecting U.S. soldiers deployed in the East.
8: Plus, a public school in upstate New York is under scrutiny for its treatment of kids, including Native American students.
9: For our children to be placed in boxes just as they would have been in residential schools, it was so heartbreaking and being in me.
10: And critic Bob Mondello reviews a movie version of a revenge play called Is God Is. Now News.
11: Live from NPR News in Washington, I'm Janine Herbst. The Supreme Court late today rejected Virginia's request to use a new congressional map that favored Democrats in all but one of the state's congressional seats. The map, which was approved by the state's voters, was a key part of the effort by Democrats to counter a Republican wave of redistricting set off by President Trump and a Supreme Court decision that largely gutted the last remaining provision of the landmark Voting Rights Act. NPR's Nina Totenberg has more.
12: The new map was approved by Virginia voters in an April referendum, but the state Supreme Court, by a 4-3 vote, invalidated the referendum because the court said state legislators had failed to follow the proper procedures under the state constitution. Virginia Democrats and the state attorney general appealed to the Supreme Court, contending that the state court decision overrode the will of the people. But in a one-sentence order, the High Court refused, without explanation, to intervene in the case. Nina Totenberg, NPR News, Washington.
11: Democratic Congressman Steve Cohen is ending his re-election bid after Tennessee Republicans approved mid-decade redistricting pushed by President Trump. Mariana Bacallao of Members